tea in the afternoon. Oh, I ain't drunk or fell down yet. But I'll tell you what, ladies and gentlemen, you know it's coming soon.

Fabius, Zixer Gable, Roberto Pignon, Fonny Steer, and David Landau.

at this time, ladies and gentlemen, you're going to fix that thing again. Okay. At this time, a very wonderful and dynamic number, minasan konosigiwa, excite no number. The Ventures know, I feel fine.

Absolutely. 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

Mr. Shepherd. What an elegant letter. Now, there is a letter. This man writes a letter the way a letter should be written. It looks like an ancient scroll. Isn't that magnificent handwriting? Dear Mr. Shepherd, a few nights ago, I heard your Kopfspiel on your show. It really turned me on. If this is not a put-on... What do you mean, a put-on? Do you know that I've devoted a good 90% of my life to working and perfecting this instrument? And anybody who's heard it knows that this is not something I just picked up 10 minutes ago, right, Skip? So let's not have any of this talk. If this is not a put-on, which I am 99% positive it isn't, you're right, Bippy, then it opens up fabulous possibilities for serious or semi-serious music. How do you like that for a put-down? Opens up possibilities for serious music. 90% of my life is down the drain working on this musical instrument, my head. And he says it opens up possibilities for serious music. What the hell does he think I've been? Of course. With an amplifier attached to the head area, a virtuoso Kopfspieler could perform a concerto with an orchestra. Yes, friend. You have just come to the realization. What do you think I do? He says, Shep, this is fantastic. Composers have been experimenting with all sorts of artificial sounds. Moog tape and all that, and screeches for years. I think the musical world is ready for a natural human sound, like the one produced by a genuine human skull. Friend, it has to be a talented human skull. That's like describing a Stradivarius violin as a nice chunk of wood. It ain't. There's a little more than that. A back-to-man movement, away from mechanization. You've been looking for a sound for the 70s. I think this is it. I have a question for you. In three parts. You may choose one or all parts. What is your range? I have a range of about 2.5 octaves, in case you're interested, friend. 2, can you play a chromatic scale on your head? Yes, I can play a chromatic scale under proper recording techniques, right? Absolutely. Can you play chords? Yes, again, I repeat, I can. A piece of information for you. Skulls have been used over the centuries in primitive societies as percussive instruments, especially in New Guinea. May the bluebird of happiness never bombard you. Thank you. Okay. I'm going to show you some serious music played on the head now. Now, up to this time, I've been just, you know, I have to lead you by the hand. I'm sorry if I become patronizing tonight. And it's not because there's any particular lack of knowledge in your part, except I must say that Kopfspielen is a very specialized study. And only a few of us have devoted any time to it. So I assume that most of you are babes in the woods in this field. I don't care how hip you may, PhD and economics and all. What do you know about Kopfspielen? Nothing, right? All right. And for that reason, I'm going to have to lead you through the woods gradually. And so I've been playing around with things like the Sheik of Araby and all that so that you will not be too confused as to the possibilities and the complexity of the instrument that I play. Tonight, however, I felt that the time is to take the gloves off. Right in the teeth. You're going to get the full Bippy tonight. So, with further ado, I'll tell you what. When I want the chamber, Skip, this hand will go up. When I don't want the chamber, this hand will go up. So watch and follow my cues. I'm telling my conductor how I wish to play this concerto, friends. Because, you see, I'm a true electronic man. All of my sounds, the communications I make, are based on the electronic media, one way or another, right? Okay, right. All right, now, here we go. Ein, zwei, drei. Hit it.

Okay. All right. Well, thank you very much, Keith. I hope you're aware of that. I'm very serious. I want you to know that this is a very rare art form that you've just witnessed and listened to. And it ain't to be confused with tap dancing. Keith was gassed. Now, how do you like that? Now, that's something I want to tell you that is absolutely the first time that anything like this has ever been heard in American radio. And I'm very serious about it. And you will concede that it does have musical validity. Now, in case you're curious, that was a Kopfschwelen concerto written by a Russian composer. And it wouldn't matter. His name is probably unknown to you. However, this is a... you know, I hate to do this to everybody sitting out there confused now all of a sudden, you know, because up to this point they've been laughing. And I'm very serious. I would like to, if there's any composer, if you know any composer around, I would like to have somebody write a concerto for Head. And if you are a composer out there, if you know a composer, listen to the sound, and then after you hear this sound, it's got about a 2.5 octave range, roughly. Now, that's the extreme range of it. That's a trained head. The average person has about a two-note range, if that. And he can't sustain it for more than five notes going. Now, would you please reset? I will give you an example. Please play. You want to hear a little more of that? You liked that, didn't you? All right, I will play. Now, this is written. This is a written piece of music. This is not phony business. And I will show you how the head, in actual performance, again, works in connection with a large symphony orchestra. Unfortunately, I have to use a recorded orchestra here. However, had this been live, you can imagine the tremendous dynamics and the rapport and the charismatic effect upon an audience gathered in white tie and tails. All right. Mr. Bernstein, would you please?

Okay. You're darn right, it's fantastic. Hee! All right, now that's a... Phew, it's very, very exhausting, I might add. No, it's not. Again, I must say this to you, for those of you who are listening to this probably for the first time. It is not exhausting in the physical sense. It's exhausting in the concentration sense. To talk, for example, to talk about that in connection with the show that I do here every night. The most difficult part of doing anything in the way of a solitary performance, a monologist, incidentally, a man who is doing a concerto performance is a solitary performer. That if you're playing a piano concerto, for example, you're really performing solitarily. You're all by yourself involved in this fantastic thing, and the orchestra is giving a counterpoint, and they're around you, and they're running about you, and they're surrounding you, but it's you that's performing as a solitary individual. Well, the most difficult part of doing my show, and this confuses a lot of people who probably have listened for some time, is the intense concentration that it requires for a long time, several hours before the show, and it takes me several hours afterwards to come out of that concentration. It's an intense thing. Now, and it's very exhausting. Concentration is extremely exhausting because, you know, I think the average person in his life rarely is called upon to concentrate. Actually, really concentrate. And he's got a job where he can sit around and he talks to his buddies and he goes out for coffee and he gets on the phone and talks to Fred and he plays with paper clips and he, you know, he fools around and makes a little airplane out of the memorandum blanks and pretends like he's working. And then this is the average job. It really is the average job. And so maybe out of the whole day, he may concentrate a couple of minutes, actually, and then even then yell about that. If he could get the union to do away with that, they'd do away with that. But nevertheless, a performer can't do that, see? So he has to concentrate intensely. There's no way to get away. There's just no way to get out of it. And especially if you're a solo performer. Now, if you're performing, let's say, Johnny Carson, he doesn't really need this because he can be carried along by his guests who are concentrating. Many of them have got a whole bit they're working on, you know? And Johnny just says, Milt, what was that you said the other night about Red Skelton and the Ding Dongs? And with that, Red goes, or Milt goes into his bit, and Johnny laughs, and that's about the end of it. So, but a solo performer is in another, absolutely another category. This is another thing, too, that is the prime difference between a professional athlete and a non-pro. Concentration. For example, when Roger Maris was hitting, when he was really at his peak years, great professional, Roger Maris would sit in the dugout without absolutely incommunicado. He's not putting anybody on. He was incommunicado, and this is how he got a reputation of being a bad guy. He didn't sit around and chew the fat with Leonard Coppett, you know. And then he would sit there and he would watch the pitchers out there warm up with every move, of everything they did. He was a fantastic involvement. So when the time of the ball game came out, when it came out like he was shot out of a gun, whap, he's out on the field, see? And that was concentration. Now, a lot of ball players have it, and many don't. And you wind up with that problem. You're learning to concentrate is probably the hardest thing of all the performing problems. Did you ever hear about this talked about at all, much? Well, it's mentioned once in a while, but I don't think people really recognize what it is. Would you please put on that other side that I gave you? I'll give you another type of Kopfspielen. You like that serious Kopfspielen, didn't you? Okay. Now, give me that other... You have that other one now? Now, here is another way of preparing to play the cop. Now, you notice now what I'm doing. I'm getting my hands in shape now. You can't see me on the radio, of course, but I am. And I'm getting my wrists ready, see, because this requires tremendous timing, concentration, and wrist action. It's almost all wrist action. It's like golfing. You ever watched a golfer, a great golfer, play, and it just looks like he's hitting the ball, which is ultimately what he's doing. However, it's the way he hits the ball that makes the difference between, say, a Gary player,
you know, an old dildoc who's out there playing, you know, hacking his way around the Westchester Country Club. It takes him 17 hours, you know, to hack his way through the brush. So what's the difference? Well, concentration, knowing what you're doing, and a player doesn't hit a ball accidentally. Many of us will get off a good shot accidentally. Can't even tell how the hell we did it, you know. But a guy like Arnold Palmer, he knows exactly why he hit a good shot and why he hit a bad shot. And so that's a pro. He knows exactly what he's doing. Now, a lot of it is not seen by the public. They don't see that, you know, Arnold Palmer may spend 3, 4, 5 hours a day practicing on just one part of his swing, one part of the swing. One part. He's practicing, let's say, the part of the swing, the back swing on a drive, at the point just before the driver hits the apex of the swing. He's got a tiny hitch in that part up there, so he's working on it hour after hour after hour until finally he corrects it. And so it is with Kopfspiel. I have spent weeks working on one phrase, believe it or not. Even unbeknownst to some of my best friends, you don't tell people about the things you're really serious about. Now, would you please? Ein, zwei, drei.

Okay. And that's an entirely different. You notice how subtle it is? Yeah. I shouldn't be doing this tonight. I mean, I don't know why I'm doing this. I'm sure I'm boring 90% of you out there. Get over that and tell us about the time when you was a kid. Yeah. Now I'm going to do something else for you here. Again, showing a concentration. No echo on this, because I'm going to do something. Give me the same cut now. Would you please give me the same cut again? I'm going to show you something that, again, is part of that, I suppose you can say, the human sound in music. It's slowly slipped out. And I think that we're about, and I agree with this letter writer, we're about to see a great revolution of rejection. I think that people are going to start rejecting giant 250-watt amplifiers as a substitution for music. I think people are going to start rejecting all kinds of Moogs and Mogs and Mogs and Moogs. and eventually, you're going to see rise people who are going to realize that ultimately music is something that comes out of people. No matter where you slice it, music is a people thing. It is not a machine thing. Now, you can attach machines to people and produce maybe louder, more dynamic music, but ultimately, music is out of people. And just like tragedy and heroism, this is a people thing. And there it is. And so I'm going to show you another type of human-type sound. And again, it's in some ways related to Kopfspielen, but not quite. It's the step between Kopfspielen, which is pure, absolutely pure, and therefore very rare. By Kopfspielen, I mean by pure, it's a pure sound and musical concept produced by the human body itself. And so, since it is difficult to do, it's extremely difficult to do, although it might seem to the casual observer, and I'm really not being funny here, to the casual observer it seems very easy, because all he has to do is reach up and hit his head. But that's not so. Any more than tap dancing, which looks so easy, is a difficult art if it's properly done, and yet it's a very human thing. And so here's the intermediate step. Now, this is related to Kopfspielen, but not really. It is and it isn't. It's the first example of perhaps, you could say, a mechanical contrivance being used in conjunction with the human body until ultimately we arrive at instruments, let's say the Fender bass and so forth, which are primarily instruments that operate by themselves, really, and it takes a minimal of human involvement to make them sound. That's why so many kids can learn to play an electronic guitar or a Fender bass in about 5 minutes. They got a rock group 20 minutes later. Why? Because the damn things practically play themselves. And it's quite primitive, really. And this is why I find so much rock not only boring, but I also find that I get offended at it, because it's really very childish, and it's a barbarian art. However, there is a lot of great rock. Don't misunderstand me, but that's rare. And usually the great stuff is not applauded by the multitude. The bad stuff often always is. So anyway, here's an example now of the first mechanical contrivance that's used in conjunction with the human body to produce a sound.

Okay. Now, if you'll slip over and give me cut one on side one on that same recording, I'll show you something else. Now, unfortunately, this instrument here definitely limits. The minute you start putting a contrivance between you and the music, you limit the scope of your music. Now, I'll let you think about that one for a while. Now, okay, will you please? Eins.

All right, now, if you will, please, I'll give you another example of Kopfspiel, but this time the emphasis would be placed on athleticism rather than specific musicality. How's this for a pompous you-know-what? All right, ein, zwei, hit it.

Okay. That's another type. Now, if you reset the first record we used, the very first one, and we will go back and recapitulate, as we say in classroom parlance. Now, I will show you Kopfspielen at its rarefied best, where it is used for a specific effect and specific musical tonality and concept. All set? Bring it up big.

Okay. What a silly show this was tonight. Now, I hate to parade my own specific, little things like that in front. So much for Shelley Berman. Well, we got a big there. Oh, for a nice young man with chutzpah, he does all right, you know, after all. You've got to admit that sometimes the true specialist becomes insufferable. So now I'd like to hear from a composer, and we're all set. We'll work our way up into Carnegie Hall, maybe even Lincoln Center. All right? Somehow I prefer to Hail to the Chief. But there's a little more, I don't know. Hang loose, gang. Think clean thoughts. And by the way, one word of advice. If you're out of condition, if you haven't been kopfspieling, please don't go at it too strenuously the first time. You'll level not to make it back.

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2: Let's see, Rocky Mountain rainbow trout sautéed in butter. La-da-dee-dee-dee-dee, la-da-da-da. Grilled Pacific Coast fish. Lamb chops. Mm-hmm, that's not bad. Let's see, Spanish omelet. I see they have turtle soup today. I can have my choice of a cup or a tureen. A cold salmon plate from the state of Washington. Lemon mayonnaise, toasted roll. There's a chicken sandwich. Well, I get that back on 6th Avenue. Club sandwich, clubhouse sandwich. Ham salad, tuna salad sandwich, double-deck bacon and tomato sandwich. Listen to this. This is nice. Barbecued spring chicken done in the Wyoming fashion. French fried potatoes, coleslaw. Grilled Salisbury steak, fluffy Spanish omelet, French fried shrimp. Let's see, chef salad bowl, combination of crisp hearts of lettuce, ripe tomatoes, radishes, and other spring vegetables served thoroughly chilled with shredded baked ham and chicken tossed together with the Union Pacific chef's own special salad dressing. And then at the bottom it says, of course, there's a lot of other things. For example, there's freshly baked pies, blueberry, cherry, strawberry, rhubarb, with aged cheese, cheddar, or a la mode and homemade ice cream. That's the way they... this is a luncheon menu that I'm reading. I'm sitting in the observation dome of the dining car on the city of Los Angeles. And we have just passed through Fort Steele, Wyoming. And I'm looking out on the Wyoming countryside with the beautiful, fluffy white clouds and the elegant table, linen, silverware, glassware. And I'm wondering why in the world we're doing away with this way of life. It just really doesn't make much sense. But it's such a... such a great way of life. And the menu that I just read reads at the top, it says Dome Liner, City of Los Angeles. And down at the bottom, it says for collectors, Demitasse cup and saucer sets, an exclusive Union Pacific pattern, may be purchased on the train or ordered by mail. They have a beautiful special Union Pacific glassware that has the big UP shield. And the outside of the menu is a picture of the Yellowstone National Park in Wyoming, which isn't too far from here, Riverside Geyser. And we are now passing through a country which is really the heart of the West. This is the West West. I ever since I was a little kid, even the word Wyoming has a romantic sound to it. I don't know why. I mean, this is very personal. Wyoming is a more personal sound, or at least a more romantic personal sound to me than any of the other places in the West. You can say Colorado, Utah, those are all West, but somehow Wyoming, it's just got a sound to it. And I, from the time I was a little kid, I always wanted to go visit Wyoming, and here I am. Personally, I think Wyoming is the most beautiful state of the Union, at least the most beautiful one that I've seen. The train is now going through a cut, and on each side of the train, these cliffs, sheer cliffs, rise. Great pink, gray, kind of yellow rock with sagebrush. And it's what a beautiful cliff that is. Look at the cliff. The cliff high up, there's a bird flying high above us. These cliffs that we're going through here, it's a kind of a cut right through a hill. When they first built the Union Pacific, obviously they cut right through this area. It must have been a fantastic engineering job in the early days of building the railroad. And you can see that you won't get any picture of that. It'll be very disappointing. One of the hardest things in the world to take a picture of is a cliff. It tends to flatten out in a picture and looks like just a line, but the cliffs are towering above us now. I'd say, a good 300 feet, tremendous cliffs, straight up. And these cliffs, this area, because we're right on the overland trail that was used by the early settlers, or at least one, this was one of the trails that was used by the settlers. And when they got into this country, it was kind of a landmark. It's getting a little drier now, you see, as we go further west. You can see the brown, just a slight brown, is beginning to show through. And this used to be tremendous buffalo country here, where we're traveling now. And if you didn't hear last night's show, I'll give you a clue that I'm aboard the City of Los Angeles on one of its very last runs, this great train which many, many people have traveled on over the past, one of the great historic transcontinental trains that built America, will be no more. This week, the last run will be made. And before that was going to happen, I kind of made a personal resolution to myself that I was going to ride this train. It's the second time I've ridden it, and I even enjoy it more this time than I did the first. The scenery is just never-ending, just goes on and on outside these broad windows. This beautiful air-conditioned train. Look, there goes some kind of a western bird running through the sagebrush off to the off to the side of the train here. The thing, of course, you can go on and rhapsodize about train travel, which most people will never really experience in their lifetimes. You know, it's hard to believe that in just a few years, if you say to somebody that you traveled on a transcontinental train across the country, they're going to think you're some ancient old codger. It's like saying, you know, I came west on a stagecoach. There must have been a time when people couldn't even have, you know, thought that there would be a day when there wouldn't be stagecoaches going across the country. They had this very involved stage system. And here it is, now we're arriving at the end of another great era, which was, of course, the railroad era, when people would travel from town to town and across the country on these beautiful trains. This train is, what they used to call a streamliner. It's very, very aerodynamically designed, beautiful colors, the Union Pacific color, sort of an orange train trimmed with black. And when it crawls across this vast plain, look at the tremendous, tremendous cliff it's hard to tell. Of course, hard to judge distances here in the West, because everything seems, the air is so clear and sharp that everything seems a lot closer than it really is. But there's a tremendous cliff, looks like about a mile away from us here, that just marches right along the parallel to the train. Tremendous cliff. I would say that cliff must be a good 600-700 feet high, easily, and almost sheer. And off beyond the cliffs, you can see rolling hills going off to the horizon. We've been passing through antelope. There are a lot of antelope in this area, and that's something that you don't really see much when you drive across the country, because antelope, wild game, tends to stay away from turnpikes for obvious reasons. And of course, the train is nowhere near the turnpike. It's very isolated all by itself out here in the great prairies. And apparently the antelope have no fear of the train, and we've just been passing through herds of them that just sort of look at us and move on. Yesterday, the show, if you heard yesterday's show, we were just coming into Cheyenne. Well, this show is being recorded on the leg of the transcontinental trip between Cheyenne and Ogden, Utah. We're on our way to Ogden. And the reason that I'm doing this is that we're filming, or actually taping, with very modern tape cameras and so forth, in beautiful color. There's a tough-looking railroad man, a hard, grizzled-looking man, just standing here all by himself, watching us go by, with his hands on his elbow, just on his hip, just watching us, and wearing those blue overalls and a big engineer's cap. You know, it's funny, when you get out here in the West, the costuming is of course Western, very railroad oriented too, and none of these people wear these costumes for camp purposes. So the guys you see wearing the faded blue overalls around here are wearing faded blue overalls because that's what they've always worn all their lives, and they look like men who were born to wear faded blue overalls. You notice walking around the streets of Cheyenne and Rollins. By the way, we're just coming into Rollins now. Rollins is a few miles ahead. You see these big straw 10-gallon hats. Guys with Western shirts open to the waist, practically, wearing jeans. And they're not doing it because they think they're hip or anything. That's their clothing. I mean, they wear it with as much authority as the average Madison Avenue executive wears his Abercrombie and Fitch weekend sport jacket. I mean, that's his costume. Now here's a river right below me, and this river looks right out of a John Wayne movie. You can just see it's one of these flat brown Western rivers, beautiful river, and winding through the cottonwood trees off into the hills. And it's the kind of river you can just see John Ford photographing with a big wide screen lens. And off in the distance, you see Big John Wayne with his crowd plunging over the ford, belting their horses across the sandbars. It's just got that feeling to it. But the thing that I'm always impressed by seeing the West here is how many people, it's kind of tragic, too, in a way. And I guess in the sense it can't be helped because of the kind of people we are, but how many people who live up and down the Eastern Seaboard who year after year religiously take their European vacation, they hop on the plane and they go to Paris or they go to Rome or they go to London, who have never seen this country, never even thought of seeing it, and I just don't know how to answer a thing like that. This is some of the most magnificent country in the world. In fact, I'll give you kind of an insight into what this country means to the rest of the world. In many parts of the world, in fact, I heard this in India. I've heard people say this to me in Rome. I remember specifically one night in Paris, a guy talking to me about this, that there are people all over the world who would give anything to see the West. You see, they've seen Western movies. They've seen these movies everywhere. No matter where you go in the world, they've seen Westerns. And the country so intrigues them. I'm not talking about the cowboys. I'm talking about the country, just the actual land. So intrigues them that they would love to come out here and see this. And many of them feel that they'll never, ever get a chance to do it. And yet here we are. We're only comparatively a few hours from this fantastic landscape. And very few people that I know actually come out to see it. It's something that if I had ever mounted a campaign, any kind of a campaign, it would be a kind of population exchange. I think that a great government project, and it could solve a lot of the communication problems in our country, would be if you were to round up all the citizens of Wyoming, and there aren't many. In case you're curious, there are only 300,000 people living in the entire state, that there are more herds, there are more deer in Wyoming than there are people. This is an actual statistic. And, of course, this is a big game state. And there is more big game, more heads of big game, by far, than there are people living in the state. Well, I would like to see a system where you could take 600,000, let's say take 300,000 people from Wyoming, and somehow bring them back into just put them on trains or put them on planes and sentence them to 2 weeks in New York. I mean, you know, it's part of your education. So for 2 weeks, they live on Sixth Avenue. And, ride in... And I don't mean take them on sightseeing trips. I mean, they have to live in New York, just like they're living there, you see. And, they get in an argument with guys in the cab, and they fistfight their way aboard the Double E train, and they have to stand in line to get the mustard at Nathan's and all that stuff. You know, the whole New York routine. And then when they got back to Wyoming, they would have a little more of an understanding what is meant by the urban blight and by the problems of the urban life. On the other hand, I would like to take the entire island, the entire borough of Queens, and move it out to Wyoming and keep it out here for 2 weeks. I can imagine the average Bayside resident. Hey, Ma, what is that up there? She says, I don't know. It looks like the sky. Look at what is that? The sky is falling on me. Speaking of a falling sky, this is WOR in friendly, good old, where never a discouraging word is heard, New York.

0: poverty, ignorance, pain, hunger, sadness, loss of self-respect, disease, false idols, hate. These are the reasons why people fight. These are also the reasons why the Peace Corps is in Ghana and India and Colombia and 49 other countries. The job of a Peace Corps volunteer is to give people a chance to develop dignity. To give people a chance to know they can do a job well. To give people a chance to be proud. To give people a chance at a better life. In short, to give people a chance. This is how the Peace Corps works for peace. Would you like to work for peace? You may be qualified. Write the Peace Corps in Washington for an application.
1: This is Joanne Woodward. If you think some land should be left undisturbed by man, if you feel that clouds should not have to contend for space with smog, that a spring should be able to run free and pure, that a wilderness river should be left alive, if you feel any of these things, help the Sierra Club save the last beautiful parts of America. The Sierra Club, Mills Tower, San Francisco.
2: I'm sitting in the observation car. Well, actually, this is the dining, one of the dining cars. What do they call this car?
3: The Dome Lounge. It's Dome Diner.
2: This is the Dome Diner. Thank you, Roscoe. And we're sitting up here, whipping along. We just left Rollins, Wyoming, which is a real western town. They tell me that this is a town where men genuinely are men, and they usually wind up in the maximum security prison back at a hill there, right?
3: Right on the edge of town.
2: And we're way out in the country here. We just passed Rollins, and the train is really getting underway now. And it's between meals, and I thought I'd sit here and chew the fat with Roscoe and Bill and Don, who are in charge of this car. How long you been with the road, Roscoe?
3: 18 years.
2: Does it seem like it?
3: No, it slipped by.
2: How do you like riding the trains?
3: I like riding the train. Lots of fun. Hard work at time, but it's lots of fun.
2: Well, do you feel, when you guys ride back and forth across the country like this, do you get so that you know practically every inch of it?
3: Well, we become very familiar with it in different towns, things that have interested us. We remember, each man would remember something else about the trip that is of interest to him.
2: What kind of people do you meet here on the trains these days?
3: You name it, we got it.
2: Some are good, some are bad, some are in between, huh?
3: Yeah. So whatever you... Oh, we meet real good people, you know. Some have problems, we have to listen to them. They come in and we console them. And some come in and they just the opposite. So you name it, we got them. That's the best I can explain it.
2: Bill, when did you start here on the road?
4: Oh, I started in 1942.
2: Let's see, 1942, that was the first year of the war.
4: Yes, it was. So that gives me about 28 years altogether.
2: You carry many troops in those days?
4: Oh, and how? Nothing else. First year I worked over here was nothing but troops.
2: What were troop trains like, actually? I mean...
4: Most... recruits going to army bases, and then we had some returnees, and then once in a while I'd get a trip on a civilian train, you know, that had civilians and a military.
2: Well, how was the train? I mean, did they eat well on them?
4: Well, they eat well as long as the food lasted. See, in those days everything was rationed, and it created quite a problem. We served only two meals to the civilians, whereas we had to serve the soldiers three meals.
2: Yeah.
4: So it was always a problem of running out of food.
2: Well, you actually broke in then on troop trains?
4: Yes, I did.
2: Well, now, I've heard a lot of people say that the just before the war was the heyday of the, the big railroad trains going cross-country. And did you get in on any of that?
4: No, I didn't. I mean, when I got here, the war had been in progress about 12 months, so I got in during the beginning of the war real good.
2: Where do you live now?
4: Los Angeles.
2: Is that where you lived when you started?
4: Yes, I'm really from Texas, and I moved to Los Angeles been out there ever since.
2: No.
4: Except for a little military duty myself.
2: Do you like riding? Do you like this work, this life?
4: Well, yes. I mean, since I've been doing it so long, till it's just become a part of me, I guess. So, when we get home, we stay a certain number of days, and then within ourselves, we know when it's time to go again.
2: You get the itch, or do you figure that it's just time?
4: No, not the idea of getting the itch. It's just time. You know what I mean? You just a cycle. You know, just. You realize it's just time.
2: You know, it's funny. I get a feeling of traveling on the train here. You guys must have a sense that time just goes on and on. You must have a funny time sense. It's like you go season after season.
4: That's right. That's what it comes out to be, just about.
2: It's something like being a sailor.
4: Well, I've never been one.
2: Well, you know what I mean.
4: Sure.
2: You guys see weather and you see the country all the time and... do you look upon non-railroad men as civilians?
4: Well, now, that is a good question. Yes, I suppose so.
2: In other words, you guys are special people.
4: Yes.
2: Well, I've heard it said, Don, maybe you can add something here. I've heard it said that once the railroad bug bites you, you can't really do anything else and be happy at it.
5: Well, I'll say this much. When I first started railroading, on my layover, if I'd hear a freight and hear a train whistle, I'd get itchy feet ready to go. But in the latter years, you know, it's dimmed a little bit because things have changed quite a bit, you know.
2: When did you start on the road?
5: 1946.
2: Uh-huh.
5: In the week.
2: Lady wants to buy a candy bar. We're making a recording, lady. It's in the next car. Okay, it's all right.
5: Well, when it's like, when I started, was on troop trains mostly, you know, and we'd get out here, sometimes we'd be gone 10, 12 days, you know. We'd take a load here, and drop them, pick up another load, go another direction. You never knew when you're going to get home, so.
2: What does your family think of this type of life? I mean, you know, you guys are gone for days on end. How long are you gone at a single trip before you get home?
5: 5 days.
2: You live on the train?
5: Yes. With the exception of laying over in Chicago for 24 hours.
2: I see.
5: And when we come back, we're home 7 nights, you know, six nights. It depends on the run you're on. And your family gets adjusted to it. They become aware that you're a professional hobo, and that's it, you know.
2: You're on the road. Did they ever ask you about this? Did they ever want to travel with you?
5: Well, I'll tell you, when my children were smaller, I had problems. Some years ago, 1948 to be exact, it snowed in Pasadena. And I just came out of a snowbound train, and they woke me up to see the snow. And I
2: Daddy'd seen plenty of snow. Hey, you know, that reminds me. What kind of weather do they get out here in Wyoming in the wintertime when you guys are traveling this
5: ride? It's very, very cold and miserable out through here. In fact, it hadn't been a month ago we had snow on the ground out here coming across.
2: You mean right?
5: Yeah.
2: And here it is.
5: In August, July.
2: August, July, and just a month ago. Now, when will the snow come down here again?
5: Oh, it's September, and it'll be...
2: And then it stays.
5: And it stays. Well, you don't get too awfully much snow when it's up high. You get too cold to snow too awfully much, you know.
2: You ever seen a... have you ever been involved yourself in a train wreck?
5: Oh, yes. Thank goodness, none real serious, you know. Just had a few shakeups here and there.
2: Yeah.
5: But you learn to live with them, you know.
2: Yeah.
5: You shake it for a trip or two, and then it's all over again.
2: Well, you know, there's so much talk of doing away with the railroads, that is, doing away with passenger service on this great transcontinental run. How do you feel about that?
5: I think it's a real tragedy. And I just, it's terrible. There's so many people that like to travel by rail, and they won't have it any other way. And if they discontinue the train, it's going to work a hard shit on a ship on a good lot of people, see?
2: No. It's a different way of life. You know, I've noticed that there's two kinds of people. There's the kind of guy that wants to get from one place to the other absolutely instantaneously, and then there's the other kind who enjoys the traveling.
5: Right. Well, to give you a perfect example of what you're saying, doing in the winter times when some of the trains get grounded up in Wyoming and up in up in that area.
2: Yeah.
5: They're a different breed when they get on here because they get on here mad. They blame us for having to be set down, you know.
2: Yeah.
5: This, that, and the other. It's just, well, it's...
2: They're a different breed. They're not your people.
5: All together. They just, yeah, they just, there's quite a difference there. And there's just no satisfied, it seems, like, you know.
2: They're unhappy people.
5: They're very unhappy when they get on board and they look like you just can't do anything about it. You can't break... Can't break the spell.
2: That's a very interesting point. In fact, I was talking to one of the people with the crew, you know, that we're filming with, and he said that he had never traveled cross country. And he said the first 6 hours on the train, he said he felt very restless, all wound up. You see, he didn't know what to do. And he said all of a sudden he realized that he had to learn how to relax, really learn how to do it.
5: But, you know, it's an art to ride in a train, just like it's an art to work on a train. And it takes a little bit of effort to be a good passenger, because there will come a time you may have a hot car, or you may be something on there that you think you should have that they don't have aboard. You have to learn to live with these things. You know.
2: Do you guys have great train men? In other words, are there any train men in your world that are considered great train men, like like Mickey Mantle is a great ball player. Incidentally, which one of you grew up with? You grew up with Jackie Robinson, didn't you, Roscoe?
3: Yes, I grew up with Jackie Robinson.
2: Where was that?
3: Pasadena, California.
2: Went to school with him.
3: I went to school, Sunday school, and all other schools.
2: Some school you don't talk about.
3: Yeah, we were real good friends. In fact, we started in kindergarten and went all the way through to the... I went 1 year in junior college, and he went on.
2: Did you ever play any ball yourself?
3: Oh, a little bit. Most of mine was all sandlot, you know, just for kicks and something to have the hoorah about at the end of the game, you know. But we had, there in Pasadena, we had quite a few teams, championship teams, that during the summertime that they couldn't find no one to beat us, you know, and everything. But
2: you must play pretty good ball yourself then. What'd you play?
3: No, I played right field.
2: Right fielder? That takes a... You know, as an old ex-ball player myself, do you, either of you guys play ball at all?
6: I played softball.
2: How about you, Bill?
6: Well,
2: then you'd know that a right fielder is a special type. A right fielder is usually, when kids choose up, the last guy is the right fielder. Right, Roscoe?
3: That's right. That's why I played right fielder.
2: I mean, a right fielder, he's the guy that either owns the ball or owns the bat. But, you know, Roscoe, do you ever see Jackie at all these days?
3: Oh, I haven't seen him in quite a while. It's been over 2 years by me living in Utah. When he comes home, I'd be in Utah, and he'd be there, and then I go into L.A. on a run or something, then he's gone back home and stuff like that. It's been quite a while since we've seen each other. But Don's brother brought me a message from him the other day. He told Don's brother-in-law to tell me how long he asked about me. They were in Spain or somewhere in a golf tournament, and Jack had won, and he told Don's brother-in-law to tell me how long.
2: After all these years, Jackie's still winning.
3: Still winning.
2: He's got good wrist.
3: Oh, yeah, he's a hard loser. He's always been a hard loser. I guess that's what made him a champ.
2: Well, hard losers make real good winners.
3: Mm-hmm.
2: You know, he just goes on and does it. Has the road changed much since you got on it?
3: Oh, yeah. It has really changed. It's the passenger, the crew, the trains have taken off. And when I first started, I was on the Pacific Coast Limited. I ran from Denver to Los Angeles. And then I went up on the Butte Special, and we ran from Ogden, Utah, up to Butte, Montana. And I don't know, working a train is just like driving a taxi cab. Every trip is different.
2: Never boring.
3: Mm-mm. Every trip's different. Something happening just like today. Here you are.
2: Yeah, here I am. Hey, Bill, I wanted to ask you, what's the best train you ever worked on?
4: Well, I was...
2: The most elegant.
4: This one. This train here, this is called the Dome Liner. And when I first started, we had two or three mediocre trains. But this is the most elegant train I ever worked on. I worked on here since 1948.
2: This train, the
4: this
2: city
4: train.
2: Of Los Angeles?
4: Yes.
2: How many runs have you made on this trip? Well, do you go all the way out to Chicago? Or?
4: Yes, Los Angeles to Chicago and back to Los Angeles.
2: Well, you've seen this country inside and out.
4: Yes, I have.
2: You've seen houses change.
4: Yes, well, every trip's different, just like DeVore said, you know, no two trips alike.
2: Well, do you ever, when you travel across country here, do you ever get so that you know specific people on the route just by seeing them, you know, their house? And?
4: Oh, yes. I mean, especially this one house there as we go into Savannah. This lady's always been waving ever since I've been over here. She's
2: the same lady.
4: Same lady, I suppose. You know, sometimes we're late, but she's still there to wave.
2: Savannah where?
4: Illinois.
2: Savannah, Illinois.
4: Right at Mississippi River there.
2: And she waves you by every
4: That's
2: day.
4: Right. That's right.
2: You know, that's part of the, I guess, part of the whole train thing that is so different from planes. You ever ridden on a plane cross country?
4: No, not cross country. About 800 miles, the longest flight I've had.
2: Well, what do you think's the difference?
4: Time element. I mean, just like I said, only 800 miles. I was there about an hour and a half where I went. Yeah. So, whereas 800 miles on here would take 16 to 17 hours.
2: That's true, but there's a sense of relaxation aboard, though, on this thing.
4: Oh, yes, on this, but it was no relaxation on that plane, I tell you that. Incidentally, the first flight I had was an emergency flight, so that took something out of it, too, you know.
2: What happened?
4: Well, when we left El Paso, Texas, everything was nice and clear, and so about 30 minutes later, the stewardess announced that we had lost one of the motors. That we were going to make an emergency landing at Phoenix, Arizona. And then she said, we can't make Phoenix. We're going to have to make it at Tucson. So that's one of those things. Everything
2: a little area. Yeah.
4: Yeah, there's a little tension there.
2: Well, now, I noticed you guys serving here this morning, this afternoon. I'm really impressed with the kind of food you serve for the city of Los Angeles.
4: Yes.
2: Well, I bet most people like it, don't they?
4: Yes, we have more compliments than complaints, I'll put it that way, you know.
2: Food is good.
4: Yes, they put the top grade of food on it.
2: How many chefs do you have aboard?
4: Well, aboard, we only carry one to a crew. I mean, one to a dining car, but near about every fellow in that kitchen has worked chef one time or another.
2: Yeah.
4: But since, you know, reduction in forces, they have to probably a second cook or a third cook.
7: I'll be back in a couple of minutes.
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0: then, my friend.
1: You may think drugs are the answer to all the things you may think are wrong with the world. But with that answer, nothing changes except you. And if too many of you choose that answer, where are we then, my friend?
0: Where are we then?
2: The preceding was brought to you by the National Institute of Mental Health.
3: Trains have always had a curious, very viscero pull on people's imagination. Do you recall when they used to have a radio show on the air that used to begin with the sound of a train coming into Grand Central Station? Did you ever hear of a radio show about, it was called Grand Central Station, the show itself. The crossroad of a thousand lives, Grand Central Station. You can hear this train. It says it's now passing 125th Street as it roars through the great canyons of the city, and this train is roaring in. Well, trains have always had a curious pull on people's imagination. Now, so have aircraft, but in a very different way. Aircraft, I don't think, to most people, in spite of all the commercials, to most people, do not represent travel. I think they represent flight, which is not necessarily the same. Flight is an exciting experience, but travel is something else. The train, no matter what you do to it, remains a train. It is a very interesting phenomenon, the train. And I predict, for what it's worth, that by the year 1995, let's see, this is 1970, I would say probably the year 2000 will go even further than that. The train will have had a full-blown renaissance as a means of travel. Do you agree with that? First of all, it's the most civilized form of traveling I've ever done in my life. It is unbelievably civilized. And if you're looking for anything civilizing and civilized, I would suggest that you get out there as fast as you can, because within the next year or so, all the great transcontinental trains that we have known in our lifetime will disappear. They will have a renaissance, I'm predicting, by the year 2000, but it's going to be a long hiatus between. Because I think people are becoming more and more interested in the country. And there's no way to see the country better than on a train, I can assure you. If you think it's a car, forget it. I've been driving cross-country in cars for years, and there is no experience like a train. And I just found it all out again.

It's in the news at this hour. Astronauts Cernan and Schmidt in man's last moonwalk in the Apollo series. Kissinger headed home from the Paris peace talks with no word disclosed on whether he and Le Duc Tho are close to an agreement. New York County grand jury charging four alleged crime figures with perjury and contempt, names alleged killer of Joey Gallo. That's the latest from the WOR Newsroom. Lester Smith reporting over WOR New York, your station for news as it happens. I'll be back with another full 15 minutes of news at 11 o'clock, and right now, here's Gene Shepard.

0: My God, you got style, I'll tell you. It's fantastic. Your charisma is just overwhelming me.
1: Tiptoes through the tulips. Laugh at you too.
0: Bring it up there, please, Large Joe. My God, this is a big show. Bring it up. And now, here he is, the star of our show. Yeah, hi, gang.
2: Oh, jingle bells, jingle bells, jingle all the way.
0: Hey, listen, I hate to bring up something that could be in conceivably bad taste. You know how I am, I hate to do that. But I know some fantastic lyrics to that song. Jingle bells, jingle bells. And since it is quite obvious that there are women and children with us at this hour, and not to mention Jerry Strobridge, which incidentally combines both the best qualities of women and children, we unfortunately will not be able to sing the lyrics which I have in mind on the air. Jingle bells, that's fantastic. Jingle bells, and there's a great mezzo soprano obbligato that goes with it. If, you know, if you can get part singing going, it's fantastic. You can get three or four of your friends together and sing the lyrics, and there's three or four different, oh, jingle bells, jingle. There's 224 verses to the version I know. And if you would like to sing this around your Christmas tree this year, you know, greet Kris Kringle the right way. And, you know, get yourself a bottle of Jim Beam on the side and have one hell of a time Christmas Eve. You just send your name and address to Yule Log. Yule Log. Now, we spell it Y-U-L. Yule, as in Brenner. Yule Log. Here in care of this station. And, of course, I must say one other thing. You must be over 21. And a qualified part-time, part art student and singer. Can't have any, because this is a serious piece of music here, and I think it's contemporary. And it will be mailed to you, by the way, plain brown wrapper, so that even your friends won't know that you're going to celebrate Christmas the right way. Now, remember the address, Yule Log, at care of this station. That's Y-U-L. Jingle bells, jingle bells. Would you please, if you will, Joe, just sneak in a little mood music, please. A little mood music.

0: hold it. That's enough. That's enough of that.
1: Yeah, it sounds like a... What's the matter there? My trusty kazoo has got a flat tire. I'll try it again this way. Did you like that little salute to Orbach, Macy's, J&S, and Magnificent Alexander? We have a little note here that I think you might find significant. For those of you who are getting a little restive due to the general tire spots, which we have been deluged with, there is a silver lining. There's a little note here. Comes from Akron, Ohio. It says that they're working on a system now. Joe, listen to this. Are you interested in technology? Advancing technology? I'm afraid. Yeah, that's my interest about that much. Yeah, that's right. Knee high to a dwarf. But nevertheless, the technologists are working to make life better for people. Of course, as you know, this is what the whole object of technology is. And one of the big rubber companies say that they had discovered a new use for scrap tires. You know, tires, that's a big problem today, you know, it really is. And, the thing about a tire, it's tough. It really is tough. I mean, you can take a tin can, you just whap, you know, just squash it together. You don't do that with a tire. And you get 12 million tires piled up in a great big pile. You got a lot of tires, and there's hardly anything to do with them. So you know what they've done? They have discovered a way to make food out of tires. Used tires, not new ones, used ones. So you take those old 616s you got, see, and you take it down to the processing plant, and a couple of days later you get it back, and it's in a little frozen package. You can make meatloaf out of it. Now, they say it tastes like hell, but as so many things do these days. Have you ever watched a television commercial where these people are all oohing and aahing over this, this fantastic new dish which they're promoting at the supermarket? It comes in a package, some kind of thing. Like you mix it with red beans or something, and everybody sits around the table and says, "Oh, this is wonderful. This is just delicious." And then you tried it, and it tasted a little bit like library paste with ketchup in it. You wondered what the hell you were. And then, you always feel... How many times have you felt in the last 6 months that you've been taken? Now, maybe we're getting so used to being taken, we don't realize we are at this point. You know, you can get used to... Nothing ever really is the way it is in the commercials. Now, I'm making a statement that and so, in the end, you don't expect it to be. So you notice these people with all these fantastic cleaners, you know, all they do is they throw the stuff on the wall, like there's all kinds of grease and crud all over the wall, and they throw it on the wall, and the guy just takes a rag, shoop, it's gone. Well, so, it's Saturday, and you're working around the old pad, and you say, well, gee, that cleaner looked really groovy on the TV there, so you buy some, and you throw it on the wall, and nothing happens. Well, that is, except that the paint comes off the wall, or maybe the wallpaper strips off. But and you kind of accept this, you know. You just accept this. Have you ever been able to honestly tell any difference between toothpastes, except for the taste? You have. Well, with those rubber teeth you have, I'm sure that, yes, you really can tell the difference. Well, I can't. You're far more sensitive than I am. You mean one burns your tooth? Oh, Joe, my God, no wonder you're going around here looking mad all the time with teeth like that. You mean to tell me you got teeth that are sensitive to different types of toothpaste? Well, listen, that's not the only thing. You know that if you get certain kinds of fillings in your teeth, they act like transistors. Yes, that's right. They are transistors. You can get a certain kind of filling in your tooth, and it acts like a little rectifier. And all you need is a little antenna sticking out, and you can pick up WR. You can pick up... Listen, I'm not kidding. I worked at a radio station one time. Now, I'm not kidding around when I say this. I worked at a radio station one time that had tremendous power. See, and we had about 8 big antennas that were about 900 feet up in the air and on a big hill. And they had a fantastic ground system. See, the ground system of a transmitting antenna is very important. not like your, you know, home radio, you just go to the ground. But they had radios all over the place. They had about 5 miles of radios in the ground, and it was a tremendous signal. In fact, that station is considered, I'll tell you, one of our station breaks on that station, if you're curious what kind of coverage they had, believe this is actual coverage, actual station break. WKLNUK, the only station heard regularly on Guadalcanal. And they weren't kidding, they were. What coverage, fantastic. Well, there was one problem. They put up this new antenna system, see, and it really radiated. I mean, it radiated. And within 20 minutes, the mail, the phone calls, the telegrams, people were picketing. That they were for miles around picking up the station on the fillings of their teeth. Now, you think that's funny? I'm telling you the fact. Can you imagine? And the station was on 24 hours a day. So some poor guy, 3 o'clock in the morning, laying there, and his teeth are playing, the Wabash Cannonball, you know? And they broadcast nothing but hillbilly music all the time, and that could drive you out of your bird anyway. You know, and to hear Roy Acuff singing for the 34th time, the great speckled bird, and you're trying to sleep, and it's coming out of your teeth, I'm going to tell you, it'll drive you out of you're right into the tree, you know? Well, so the station didn't know what to do, so they figured what they ought to do they begin, by the way, direct actual shows to the guys with their teeth. They sold a toothpaste spot. we got a lot of guys hearing us on the teeth. So what about taking advantage of that, making it a positive thing? Well, it began to develop that not only were the teeth picking it up, but the plumbing in houses. See, when you take pipes, Joe can tell you this, you know, the engineer type, when you take pipes, metal pipes like lead or like steel, any kind of pipes, the kind of pipes you got in your plumbing, and you make a joint in them, where that joint forms, it comes together, you know, like there's a little U-joint or something, where that joint comes together, there then begins to develop between the two pieces of metal some kind of corrosion, right? Have you seen this kind of little green that forms around there? Well, that then actually does the same thing as a transistor. And so it was not at all unusual for all the Johns in the hotel down the street to be playing the Yellow Rose of Texas simultaneously at full volume. I mean... So, you know, the great mystery of technology just marches forward, and the idea of sitting down and eating your, you know, last year's tires for lunch, a little mayonnaise on them, is not at all unusual. And I think in the 21st century, this is what they're going to have to do, see? Because one of our major problems, you know, in our time, the 20th century, is garbage. Garbage is a fantastic problem today. You know, everything comes wrapped today. You know, everything comes wrapped and packaged, and it's got all kinds of plastic all over the outside.

0: They tried throwing it in the ocean, then all the fish die. And then you get a complaint from the guys that are catching sardines for a living. In addition to that, we're filling up the ocean, so the water's coming up. Has it occurred to you that the water is getting higher and higher all over the world because we're filling it up with old tires and car bodies? And pretty soon the ocean, is going to be right up to the top. Well, so there's a problem. I mean, garbage. Really, garbage is... That reminds me. This is WOR New York. And, no connection. No. No connection. It's just one of those coincidences.
1: When someone knocks on your door and says...
2: Permesso.
1: Be very careful before you answer...
2: Avanti.
1: Avanti. The movie that asks the question, can a filthy, rich, uptight American and a poor but overweight girl from London find happiness at their parents' funeral? Jack Lemmon and Juliet Mills in Billy Wilder's new comedy, Avanti, from United Artists. Rated R, under 17, not admitted without parent.
0: Oh, that sounds very intellectual. Avanti premieres Sunday at the Translux East and Translux 85th Street Theaters. And speaking of intellectual type things in the European style, we'd like to suggest that you try Alexis Luchin wines, because Alexis Luchin selects the right wines. It's not like you usually do, the reds, the whites, and the rosés. And then these magnificent wines are poured into gracious, distinctive bottles to grace your table. Add a little touch of elegance to your table out there in Staten Island. You don't have to be a wine expert to serve wines that will have your friends calling you Jaime the wine expert. Just remember the name, Alexis Luchin, the beautiful French wine in the beautiful bottle at a beautiful price. Alexis Luchin is imported by Bass Charrington Vintners of New York. Please sing, please. This is an elegant girl. I wish she'd get the cork out of her mouth, though, before she sings. Come on, honey, sing it out. But nevertheless, the ocean is beginning to fill up. So what are you going to do about it, see? So the time is now approaching when they have realized that like the Minotaur. You know what is it, the Minotaur? Well, did you ever hear of a creature? Of course, the Minotaur is just one of them, but there were several other creatures that can survive by eating itself up. Yeah, there's a famous Greek legend, about this animal eating its tail until finally it just disappeared. It ate itself up. It was that ferocious. Well, man is going to have to learn to eat up the garbage that he creates. You don't think that works, huh? Well, what do you think you have for dinner half of the time, Joe? Okay. They don't call it that. That's one thing I always liked about the armed forces. They were very, very honest about things. When you went through the chow line, they had two cans, and it just said above it, garbage. And one can said edible, and the other said inedible. In other words, they recognized there was such a thing as edible garbage, right? We don't want to admit this, in spite of the fact that most of it spend most of our time living on it, one way. Garbage is a matter of definition, like love. We'll just throw that one out there, let you handle that. And while we're doing that, would you please play the General Tire Ding Dong for me? Yeah.
3: General Tire, the same tire.
0: Yes, very good, very good. Yes, we predicted in the days to come when they really create a tire that is good to eat, the best to eat will be a General Tire. So, all right, George, let's see, what do we have with General here today? Yes, here's a safe driving tip from General Tire. For heaven's sakes, please stay on the road when you drive. That is a very, very excellent safe driving tip. And also, they'd like to suggest that they have 4-ply nylon cord tires, long mileage DuraGen tread rubber, and dual tread design, the beautiful new General Tire white wall. And you find out about these by consulting your local General Tire headquarters with the Big Red G. It is listed in the yellow pages under Big Red G. Yeah. General Tire. We have Gramercy Park here, as it's pronounced by many of the announcers on here, Gramercy Park. We have Gramercy Park closed.

0: of 64 West 23rd Street in New York. And they say, unequivocally, man, if you hate to go shopping and you need clothes, find out about Gramercy Park. Yes, sir. Up there in the big factory loft building there. And where are they? They're on 23rd Street. Fashionable 64 West 23rd Street. Up on the elegant third floor. It's 64 West 23rd Street. It's Gramercy Park. Yes, sir. You'll have a good experience in saving money when you buy your new clothes, according to the spot here, at Gramercy Park. How do they call it Gramercy Park? That isn't it. Gramercy Park is over on the other side of town. That's 21st there by Lexington, right? Rink-a-tick-a-ting, tick-a-ting. The world is full of anomalies. Anomalies? What's the matter, George? Yeah, you're looking a little nervous in there today. Speaking of nervousness, I see the sales department is getting a little itchy again, so we better throw another goodie at you here. And what is it this time? It's the House of Chan, which is a nice goodie. You ought to try tangy lemon chicken in the great classic of Cantonese cooking. Lemon chicken, Peking duck, all inscrutably delicious. That's what makes the House of Chan so outstanding, even among gourmet restaurants. So I suggest that you consult with the House of Chan. It's at 52nd Street and 7th Avenue. Sit down for a unique, exciting Chinese dining experience. It's one of the great ideas of Western man. Bum, ba-dum, bum. I don't know why I did that. That wasn't brought to you by Jack Webb. In fact, he has a specific disclaimer. I have nothing to do with the House of Chan. Sorehead. And we have a... No, what is this? Mama Leone's? You mean we're going to follow a Chinese restaurant spot with Mama Leone's? All right, sales department, you asked for it.
1: Do you suppose there lives anywhere across this fabulous country a family that has never eaten at Mama Leone's? Maybe there is, and don't you feel sorry for them? Never heard the noise and laughter of our nightly crowd? Never saw their kids light up at the very color and excitement of our decor? Never saw our statues? Never saw our endless wine cellar? And not only that, they probably never saw a parade of food like Mama serves. Oh, sure, they've had Italian food before, but so what? They haven't had Mama's antipasto. They haven't had the cheeses and rich hot bread and the enormous desserts that Mama serves. And finally, they never, ever had main courses that everything else was built around. We seriously suggest if you have a pathetic friend who's never been to Mama Leone's, change his life. Make a reservation for him immediately and let him see what a great Italian restaurant can be like. Take him to Mama Leone's, where strong appetites are met and conquered. Mama Leone's, 239 West 48th Street, Judson 6, 5151.
0: Oh, very good. Gee, that was nice. Rinky-tinky-tinky, mama mia. Hey, have you ever had a feeling, a vague feeling, that the East is getting unbelievably square? Yeah, I had that feeling. I've had it for a long time. I mean, really, you have to travel around the country to know. Yeah, you really do. You know, it used to be that the East was where it really was happening, but that's been over for a long time, friends. Really, you know? The biggest thing that's happening in town is, Lenny Bernstein having a party in his 23rd floor penthouse someplace. That's about it. But I'm talking about real people stuff. Yeah. Do you remember happenings? Remember when they used to have happenings? What happened to happenings? And everybody, the Village Voice took that so seriously. I mean, man, they were having official art reviews, the great happening. Down some loft on 4th Street, they'd all go down and sit around and pretend it was great art. Well, all it was just sort of a truncated party, it's just a sort of a half-baked orgy. You have a feeling that nothing's really happening here in the East anymore, especially when you get out of town. For example, now wait a minute, I'm not just making talk here. For example, I have this spy, who lives out on the West Coast, and he constantly informs me every couple of days what is happening on the West Coast. And man, sometimes when I read, I just get that terrible itch just to pack my carpet bag and split. get out there where the real, where things really are shaking, you know? For example now, listen to this now. This is from the Los Angeles Times. When I give you the cue, George, you give me an echo chamber, okay? Because that will add the little pizzazz to this thing here. This is from the Los Angeles Times of last week. Now, nothing like this has happened in the East. It says the party was barely an hour old. Barely 1 hour old. But already it was starting to come apart at the seams, even before it became a public nuisance. Cars and motorcycles were parked in random disorder, up and down the street, across the curbs, into the yards. Late arrivals began to arrive from all parts of town in great hordes. As the crowd grew larger and larger, the volume of the music was increased until it poured out of the old rented house and covered the entire block with tremendous jiggling sounds, mind-jangling dins. Partygoers and their guests, invited or otherwise, spilled from overcrowded rooms with the music and surged out into the lawn and out into the street and began to move into the next block. Ah, it's a party. Man, that's a bash. Shouted demands from nearby homes, for example, like, "Hey, come on, you guys, quiet, keep it quiet out there, for God's sakes, we're trying to sleep." Or, for example, "Hey, come on, you guys, turn on that music, for God's sakes, turn it down." Were always greeted by raucous jeers and loud honkings of car horns, catcalls, giggles, and other assorted obscene noises. Well, it was a typical incident of the West Coast. What had started as a weekend party for just a group of people had suddenly snowballed into a major event. That was when the police were called. Within minutes. Now, here's what makes the scene wild. I'd love to see a movie one of these. Within minutes. Now, remember, there's thousands of people out there in the street yelling and hollering and blowing horns. Guys out of houses down the road are hollering, "Turn that off! Hey, well, we're trying to sleep. We're going to work in the morning." All right, there's a fantastic uproar going. Within minutes, the entire house and the yard was awash in the glare of overhead spotlights. Overhead, a police helicopter covered and hovered up in the ground, hovered in its latest role as party chaperone. And out of the helicopter, they had a big horn out of the bottom of it, see? And out of the helicopter, a huge amplified voice, partly drowned out by the incessant, you know how helicopters go, wop, wop, wop, wop, wop, wop, wop, wop, wop, wop, wop, wop, get how helicopters go, wop, wop, wop, wop. This big voice hollered, "Attention! Attention! Attention! Attention! This has been declared an unlawful gathering. You are ordered to disperse immediately and return to your home." Fantastic scene. You have been declared an unlawful gathering. Split. Well, the party was over. End of the ball game. But what a scene. And we are now quoting the pilot, who is also a lieutenant in the police. Here's what he says. It's a pilot. He drives the helicopters. He says, "You know, it's the damnedest thing I've seen, the way these parties mushroom. So they seem to be fairly new, you know." He said, "But from what we've seen, they're getting pretty common around here, especially on the weekends. Five or six guys get together, invite some friends over to split a case of beer, a little wine maybe. And the first thing you know, 300 or 400 people show up. They come out of the woodwork like cockroaches." He said, "Well, you know, after that, it takes over 4 or 5 blocks of the town. Next thing you know, the traffic's are blocked. The people are being run over in a rush." He said, "Yelling and hollering, breaking windows." He said, "Well, we move in, break up one party with the helicopter. And then we climb up high and watch while a whole caravan of cars leaves the area and heads for another location right across town for another party." He said, "We just follow them right across town, get the amplifier turned up." And he says, "Next thing you know, we're hollering, 'Attention, attention, you guys, we told you once. This is now, again, another unlawful, another unlawful, get out of the way. Hello there, hello, 1, 2, 3, 4, hello, test. This has been declared an unlawful gathering. You are ordered to disperse immediately.'" She says, well, and they jump in their cars. We see all these vans and all these VW buses and the motorcycles. The whole thing, she says, they move down across the street. And next thing you know, they're in Beverly Hills. Well, you know, this is fantastic. I kind of like the sound of that, you know. I'd like to be in that mob, you know, running around from one end of town to the other, you know, with my six-pack and, you know, on the Yamaha. But you, New York, just no way, no way. So I'm beginning to suspect, I hate to say this, George, I'm beginning to suspect that New York has entered the ossification period. Its knees are getting stiff. You know that? And, you know, the idea of a big party here in New York is, you know, they'll have this thing where they get the purple lights going and eight or nine people sitting around and smoke up a couple of joints, and they call it a fantastic party. Oh, God, we haven't even scratched the surface. You know, I have a feeling that spontaneous combustion is involved, too, see? And I could just see the day, one day. Now, remember, these things are getting bigger and bigger. In fact, it's getting so big now that the Los Angeles Times says that sometimes as many as 2,000 and 3,000 people will be involved. He says it used to be that like 50. Now it's growing. Wait till one weekend. A little spark. You know, some guy sitting in his apartment, you know, Big Charlie sitting in his apartment scene. He picks up the phone. He says, hey, Mac, how about coming over? Bring over a six-pack. Yeah, you pick up some Paps and I got some Thunderbird over here, right? Thunderbird, that's the word, yeah. Okay, listen, you come on over here. She says, just ring a bell. I'm up on the second floor. And he hangs up. Next thing you know, three guys arrive, see? He asks for Mac. All right, three guys arrive. And within seconds, everything is right. Everything is right. The temperature is right. The air pressure is right. It's all barometric, see? The psychological climate is right. And within minutes, people begin to arrive. Now there's 100 people, 200 people, 400 people, 1,000, and it spreads like an enormous tremendous firestorm. It's like a fire in the forest. And within minutes, all of Los Angeles, 8 million people, are having a fantastic party, screaming and yelling. And above them, there's 28 police helicopters saying, attention, attention, please. Los Angeles has been declared an unlawful assembly. Attention, please. And you see Los Angeles all jump in its cars and drive like hell to Fresno. And it spreads all across the West Coast. And now you get 400 helicopters, and they're saying, attention, attention, California has been declared an unlawful assembly. And they move west, east, out to sea, up to Canada, down to Mexico. And it slowly begins to creep over. And by late Sunday afternoon, it starts to sneak into Queens. Queens. Yes, Queens. Of course, it would stop there. That would end it right there. But gee whiz, what an image. I would just once like to be in a party where I hear that voice.
2: Attention, attention, attention. Attention. This has been declared an illegal gathering of people. Would you please disperse?
0: Love that. I love that, you know. The gatherings of people that I find myself often in today usually end in a great concerted chorus of yawns. Yeah, well, gee, it's been kind of great. We have to do it again. I don't know what's the matter with me. I must have been that second glass of wine. Well, I'll tell you, Harry, we got to do it again. Yeah, come on, let's go, Marcia, for God's sake, you know. You know, it's getting late. It's 10 o'clock. Oh, no, I think we're losing our stamina. We're losing our vitality. It's just terrible. But I felt that life is beginning to move from the west to the east some time ago. Hate to admit it. I know a guy over at one of the local agencies. He was sent for a month out to the West Coast. And when he left here, he was the very essence, the very epitome of the Madison Avenue man. He had this, he had this swinging jaw.
3: Yeah, I should talk like this, you know. So, well, I'll see you at Charlie O's, yes. Yes, I'll make the reservation. Just call my girl, that sort of thing. And, he had this, the usual scene. He had the long hair, the whole bit, the $40 haircuts and stuff.
0: Well, he went out to the West Coast for 1 month, and he returned. It's a fantastic difference. It was not only the beard, George. It was more than that. He had red eyes. He was very different, and he crouched under his desk a lot. And, you know, just very different kind of scene, you know. One time he tried to fly out the window, you know, by flapping his arms, and he was on the 34th floor, you know, right on Madison Avenue. Well, they had to finally get rid of him. He got the West Coast. Of course, he took off, went out. Now he's living with three chicks on a houseboat outside of Malibu. The whole scene is over, you know. Oh, it can happen to you. Listen, that place is Babylon out there. They used to call New York Babylon. Isn't that a joke? New York is about, believe me, New York is about as sensual. New York is about as passionate as your average suburban Sears Roebuck store. You know? Now, it used to be, I'm afraid. Yes, it did. I have to say, it used to be. And, I've been involved in some scenes in this town, but they don't have those scenes anymore. No way. Oh, yeah, listen. Remind me to tell you sometime when we're off the air, George, of a party that I once attended on 13th Street over there off 6th Avenue, right in the village, you know, on the fourth floor. It was fantastic. Couldn't believe it, you know. The people were stacked four high. I mean, horizontally they were stacked, like cordwood. I mean, it was wild. And they were pouring red paint over each other, you know. One chick came in. Oh, I don't even, you know, we'll save that for off the air, okay? Oh, what a party. Well, now, you know, it's just not the same scene. And I think this is the general decline of sensuality. Today, we tend to call sensuality a porny movie house. By the way, speaking of sensuality, I saw a great little bit. This guy writes me a note. See, he's a teacher in one of the schools around here, and he said that the kids' yearly project, these kids decided that their project this year was to build this beautiful model railroad with a little town. You know, you've seen little towns, they got the model railroads where they go through the tunnels and all that, and there's a little guy standing beside the gate, and he waves at the train when it goes by. You've seen this stuff, see? He says, would you believe it? Right in the middle of the town, they have a little porny house. These kids pull a little porny house. Yeah. It says adult movies, you know, rated X. Incidentally, have you noticed that if you're getting to be a student of Times Square and the adult movie scene, that apparently, and I'm not really into that scene, but apparently San Francisco is the Vatican of the porny world. Yeah. Because, yes. Everywhere you go, you know, you walk down the street down here, 42nd Street, it says, direct, brand new from San Francisco. They never say, direct, brand new from Indianapolis. Nope. The porny world apparently revolves around Frisco, right? Well, you see, this is so sad because the porny world is vicarious. I mean, everybody sits and watches. That ain't the way life is supposed to be. No. As I have often maintained, and I think you agree, George, passion is not a spectator sport. No way. You either do it or you don't. If you don't, you better take up fly tying. Do a lot of fishing, you know, and maybe take a lot of cold showers or something like that. But seriously, friends, the real thing, hey, that's a great slogan, too. The real thing. Yes, sir. The real thing. The real thing ain't like no substitute. No way. And there's certain things that cannot be substituted for, no matter what they do in the movies. That's right. Of course, a lot of people don't know this because they've never done the real thing. So I suppose it's all right, you know? A guy who has never tasted peanut butter will never miss peanut butter. A guy who has never tasted at 3 o'clock in the morning, pickle juice will never miss pickle juice. Right, George? And by the way, speaking of pickle juice fans, we just got a letter from one of our pickle juice cuckoos. You know, we're becoming a tightly knit underground organization. Yeah, George, I know you are. Can't help myself. When I'm faced with a jar of pickle juice, there's certain ones that are really better than others, too. You got to realize that. Yeah. Oh, gee. Certain kinds of sweet sour pickles. For example, there's a Palaners. You ever see them pickles? How about those little kosher gherkins? Now, that's kind of strong. It's kind of strong, but you'll graduate to that, George. Most guys start out by drinking the juice from sweet pickles. You know, it's like the average drinker starts out drinking 7-Up and 7-Crown. It takes a few years to understand what a martini's about. You agree? And so I say one day, George, you'll mature enough, and one night there won't be anything else in the refrigerator, and you'll take a sip of this kosher pickle juice, and for the first time, your eyeballs will light up and say, hey, it's funny, I never realized this stuff was that good. And the next thing you know, you're going to, you know, it's just going to be downhill from that moment on. Throw out the pickles, drink the juice. But these are all parts. Hey, you know, speaking of the general decline of man, I got a letter, as I said, from this guy who wrote to me and says, Shepard, he said, I'm amazed. He said, to hear that you are, like many people I have suspected in the past, a pickle juice fan. He said, I'm glad to, he says, greetings, brother. He said, he says, I've been drinking pickle. He says, I've been doing it, I've been doing it subterraneously. You know, I've been doing it underground. He says, because it's very embarrassing to be caught drinking pickle juice out of the jar. You agree? It's like being caught eating erasers. Or, you know, you don't want to actually be caught eating library paste. And yet a lot of people dig library paste. They eat it surreptitiously. He says, for years, I've been drinking pickle juice. And he says, it's been one nightmare after the other, skulking behind doors, getting up at 3 o'clock in the morning, you know, hiding behind the refrigerator so that nobody sees me. And he said, now you have brought it out in the open. Thank you. He says, thank you. He says, yesterday afternoon, immediately after lunch, I walked right up to the refrigerator, opened it up, and took two big swallows of Heinz's bread and butter pickle juice. He says, well, everybody was aghast. Everybody says, you're drinking pickle juice, Harry. What kind of a nut is that? He's drinking pickle juice. He says, I turned to them and said, I heard it on the radio. Yep. Shepard drinks pickle juice. He says, a hush fell over the crowd. One guy got up and he walked up to the refrigerator and he says, let me try a little of that. He says, within 5 minutes, we'd gone down to the A&P and came back with 8 jars of pickle juice. We sat around and drank pickle juice, played pinochle till 4 a.m. We got all pickle juiced up. So, you know, you can't drive good after you've been drinking certain kinds of pickle juice. And, he says, trouble is we had a whole pile of pickles all over the floor, he said, but the juice was fantastic. Shepard, you've discovered really what life is about. What do you mean, discovered, friend? I started drinking pickle juice at the age of 5, and I have not stopped since. Haven't turned back. Nope, and I do not, I do not. With all due apologies to Julia Child, I do not, at no point do I apologize for it. No, and George, I think you missed it. I don't think you were on, but I gave a suggestion to pickle juice fans, and he said, my God, he said, I tried it. He said, it was fantastic. I suggested, the next time you're going to have some pickle juice, George, get yourself a roll of Lifesaver peppermint types. Not the peppermint, but the spearmint Lifesavers. Suck one of these spearmint Lifesavers and then take a great big swallow of pickle juice. Oh, it's a zen experience. Yes, suddenly your soul comes into unity. and you know, your soul don't do that much. You know, and suddenly everything sings. Now, don't mention this to anybody because, you know, it's bad enough drinking pickle juice and explaining that. But when you say I have to have a certain type of Lifesaver to suck while I drink the pickle juice, forget it. I mean, you're going to have people walking out on you. So I do this in quiet by yourself. Enjoy it. And don't try to pass it on to others. There are certain things that are very private. You agree? Certain things that you just cannot discuss. For example, there are a lot of, you know, I don't know why I bring these things out. I mean, there are a lot of great things. You know, for example, is there anything really much better than cold meatloaf? Cold meatloaf. I don't mean, no, all right, there's a lot of things better than cold meatloaf. I'll agree. But I mean, in that particular genre of what we call generically slob food, You know, slob food, which is the kind of food you just come in, you open the refrigerator, there's all this stuff in there, you know. A brown lettuce falls out. You know, and there's about eight dishes on the bottom there with peas from last week, you know, and they kind of got that white crud on the top and all that. Okay. Well, now, a real slob food fan learns how to make the best of all these things and produce an art form that transcends the individual parts of every piece that he's got, you know? Well, I'd like to give you a suggestion. Take yourself a thin slice. George, try this. Take a thin slice of cold meatloaf. Put some cold ketchup on it, very thin, see, just across the top. And then put a thin slice of Spanish onion on top of that. Don't put any bread on it. And just nibble that quietly and sip a little bourbon. Makes a nice combination. You will not find this in many of the gourmet cookbooks around. But we're not talking about that sort of thing. We're talking about life. That's a very different proposition. Craig Claiborne will not give this... I mean, he won't give it not only no stars, he won't even give it a second glance. Well, that's his problem. That's right. And by the way, one night, you know what we ought to do? Because, you see, I say this modestly. I've considered one of the better experts among my set of various types of hamburgers sold by various hamburger chains. And I would like to compare for you one night the Big Boy Burger versus Gino's, the Gino Double Gino. Bring life. For example, wouldn't you like to know the subtle difference between the French fries at McDonald's and those to be found at the Tic Tac, right? Or at Gino's, there is a difference. I'm not saying one is better than the other, but they're just simply different. Do you like your French fries dark and crispy? Or do you like them soft and mellow? Which do you prefer? Well, you've come to the right guy. I have these things all cataloged in my mind. Do you prefer your hamburgers with a dark, rich charcoal crust over the top? Or do you like them soft and with just a slight fill? There's a lot to this. How about the buns? Do you like them with a little poppy seed in them? Or do you prefer the onion roll? Or do you prefer the simple, straight, classic bun? Just a big bun, huh? Oh, so subtle. This is WOR New York. You stay tuned for Lester Smith and the news.
4: News and detail on the hour from the WOR newsroom. The doctors at Research Hospital in Kansas City report tonight that former President Harry Truman remains in about the same condition as he was earlier in the day. And that means that Mr. Truman's lungs were filling with fluid and he had grown weaker. The former president is still listed in serious condition. The moon, too, Eugene Cernan and Harrison Schmidt are completing their sample collections tonight in their last exploration of the lunar surface. Once again, they're back at the 77-foot, 100-foot mountain base that they discovered yesterday, and this time they're following up on the new forms of subsurface material that they had found in their first visit to Massif Mountain. In South Vietnam tonight, two Viet Cong commandos got by the guards around an ammunition dump and blew themselves up along with the munitions. The assault touched off explosions that destroyed 800 tons of artillery shells and napalm. The dump was 8 miles from Saigon, and the blast could be heard in the city as many windows were shattered. The ammunition yard is the largest in the Saigon region. Earlier, heavy fighting was reported all day 20 miles west of Saigon, the opposite side of the munitions explosion. Saigon military sources said that 56 enemy soldiers were killed and 3 South Vietnamese soldiers died in those battles. American bombers continued their raids over North Vietnam and against suspected communist troop locations in the south. Dr. Henry Kissinger and Hanoi's Lê Duc Tho have closed shop on their private negotiations to reach a ceasefire in the Vietnam War. So far, what they have to say in public about those talks does not indicate that a ceasefire is ready to be declared. Dr. Kissinger will report to President Nixon first thing tomorrow morning upon arrival in Washington from Paris. A North Vietnamese source would only say about the talks, things don't look so good. Just before leaving Paris, Dr. Kissinger said that Paris contact will be maintained with the North Vietnamese.
5: I just wanted to thank the French government as I'm leaving for all the courtesies that were shown to me and all the cooperation that they extended. As was announced in Washington this afternoon, Special Advisor Ledoxo and I will remain in contact through messages, and we will then decide whether another meeting is necessary and when. In the meantime, Ambassador Sullivan and two members of my staff are staying here, and they will be meeting experts of the other side under the leadership of Ambassador Porter.
6: And up next, a Gene Shepherd program that originally aired on WOR on March the 7th of 1975 and was then shrunk down by taking out all the commercials and producing this 29-minute syndicated program that went around the country to non-commercial radio stations that wanted to broadcast Old Ship. It's the story of his friendship with a manatee. Gene Shepherd here on Mass Backwards, WBAI, New York.

Okay, we're ready to go. Rusty, Rusty. And here he is. You better believe it, here he is. Oh, man, where will it ever? No, it won't. Well, now let's get to Siriusville. Yes, I have a note here, and I'm going to tell you a story here. Do you mind? No, as a professional storyteller, I think it's time to tell one, right? And I do tell stories, but this is a very interesting, you know, one thing that the television is going into heavy is various types of nature shows, although they're very selective about the nature that they show. They run, yes, they are. They run heavily to, say, for example, shows about Africa, see, endangered species, they keep calling them. But the nature that all of us know and love has nothing to do with endangered species. Now, I'd like to see a 90-minute nature show narrated by Bill Burridge. He always does those. Who is Bill Burridge, anyway? Is there a Bill Burridge? Yes. Bill Burridge, or Marlon Perkins. The love life and the romance of the common German cockroach. And, you know, great color pictures of cockroaches eating your shoe. And, well, that would be the nature. I'll bet that would get one fantastic rating. Because I'm so tired of looking at leopards. You know that there's a lot of animals in Africa now that have been turned down by all that stuff. And they're addicted to tranquilizers. And they keep running around following helicopters, hoping that they're going to get shot in the behind, you know, with one of these guns from Marlon Perkins or somebody. Oh, yeah, you get addicted to tranquilizers. Did you know that? Those are called downers. Of course. And, you know, there's one hippo over there now that hangs around a clinic, and he's making a damn pest of himself outside of Nyasaville. And he comes around and moves, you know. He wants another shot. He gets nervous. He's been shot by over 300 shows. And after a while, you know, you kind of like that stuff. He's got all these tags all over his ears, you know, they keep tagging him. I'm sorry, you do it to me. I don't know what it is. Every time I do a show with you, I get outrageous. Yeah. You know, anyway, what I was going to say is that there's a continual spate of nature shows. Now, animals are fascinating. All my life I've been around animals and worked for many of them, as a matter of fact. Although that's not the subject of tonight's study here. Although, let me tell you about one. Oh, what an animal. Oh, I'll tell you. This was with Mr. Big of the communication industry. And he's the only guy that I knew who had a 4-octave belch. He'd sit there, he'd sit at his office desk. And he didn't eat. He would feed. A true primitive. Sat at his desk, you know. I saw him one time eat a tuna salad, you know, tuna salad sandwich, like I never saw a guy eat a tuna salad. He ate the wax paper. He ate the plate that had come on. He even ate the plastic spoon. He didn't know the difference. He just ate it all down, you know. Fire him! He kept yelling. Well, so I don't want to talk about that kind of animal. by the way, that would make a great TV show, too. A big 90-minute special called The Boss. And they do case histories of bosses. You know? Some of them are funny. But all of them are funny in one way or another. Although I've rarely seen one that knew he was. Oh, but they all instinctively know. Because whenever they see somebody in the hall laughing like hell, a memo comes out. They just assume that they're onto them. But oh, well. Watergate is nothing, friends. But nevertheless, I'd like to discuss here with you, if I may, an animal which I happen to have some real, let's put it this way, a certain amount of intimate acquaintance with. And it's an animal that most of you have never seen. That's right. It's an animal that very few of you have actually seen. And in fact, if I ask you if I gave you the name of this animal, most of you would be hard-pressed on how to describe him. You know it's such a name, you know, such an animal, probably. But it's a very interesting a story has just come in on the wire, see, and this is why I started this thing tonight. So, you know, I'm doing this on Friday night because I want to prepare you for all the nature shows to come on Sunday.
You know, I knew a guy that once watched a Sunday night Walt Disney show all the way through. Not the, you know, not the amulet, but the, you know, you can always tell a Walt Disney show, you know, on TV. Have you noticed that? First of all, there's always a kind of a round-cheeked boy in it. They have things on round-cheeked boys that are in those shows. Have you noticed this? And they're often on the prairie, what is called the prairie. They often live in what is called a typical small town, although you'd be hard-pressed to find that town anywhere. But, yeah, and they have this red barn behind them all the time. You've seen those shows, right? Right, and there's the kind of vaguely worn mother. Hey, what is it with this sudden Cloris Leachman cuckoo thing that's going around? What is it with Cloris Leachman? Why is she suddenly big? I don't know. I can't understand it. But no, I'm just asking a question, making no value judgments. No, I just have no answer to these. This is probably it's because of the current unrest. That's possibly it. That also probably explains Tony Randall's sudden popularity on all the talk shows. I mean, it's unrest. At the time of unrest, many things pop to the surface. This happens in the ocean, when the ocean is there's cross currents, and all of a sudden an 1872 warship will pop to the surface. You know, nobody wants it, but it'll pop up there anyway, you know. And, you know, old beer bottles from ancient cruises will come up to the top, And this is unrest does that, right? Who can explain the there's so much like that. But tonight's subject, if you don't mind, getting back to that, please, is an animal which I know something about. Not much, but I know more than most, because I had a couple of personal involvement will do it. Now that doesn't mean you study it. You don't have to study cockroaches to know something about them. You just don't. It's just a fact. I have a news note came in. It says, all right, you want to know what animal I'm talking about? Right. Mexico City. 4 manatees. Now, that threw you, didn't it? You thought I was going to say something rotten like bed bugs or something great like that. No, you're wrong again. You can't anticipate me. I am not Don Rickles. You can anticipate him, right? And that's what makes him popular. You understand? Popularity comes from repetition over and over and over again. The same story. You know, Phyllis Diller always talking about Fang or something, going, ha ha! You know, this is called repetition. And that way lies popularity. Right. Now, but you're not going to anticipate me. That's right. Have you ever wondered why? Well, that's another story. Mexico City. 4 manatees, huge aquatic animals, which can eat over 500 pounds of plants a day, have been set afloat in the Waxamico Canal to rid the waterways of massive growths of water lilies. Okay. Now, that's a news story. Why do they bring this on as news? Do you know this has been going on for years in the United States? Okay. Where? You're going to say where? Well, the manatee is a warm water creature. And, yes, and the manatee is an interesting creature in many, many ways, and it's a very gentle creature, and it's also huge. Now, I'm going to tell you something about a manatee, how I got to know a manatee. Do you want to know about that? All right. I actually got to know a manatee. A manatee, and we had a personal relationship. Okay? All right. How it happened was through the following series of linked-up events. Now, first of all, if you're going to get to know an animal such as a manatee, you must go where he is. He does not come to you. not often. And the manatee is a plant eater. It's a giant creature. A lot of people mistakenly call them sea cows. It is not a sea cow. The sea cow, as far as I know, is now extinct. The actual sea cow. But the manatee is a great animal, tremendous animal. And they're huge. They'll weigh maybe a ton or close. Yes, 1,500 pounds. It's a great animal. And they're great swimmers. It's an aquatic animal. And it looks like
what to most people, I suppose it would look like an enormous overgrown walrus, not a seal, a walrus. You've seen walruses or pictures of them. Many people have never seen a walrus in the flesh. But I'll tell you how my acquaintance came about with a manatee. And it was in the wild. It was not a in a zoo, nothing like that. I happened to dig fishing. I like to fish. And for a number of reasons. You know, this is a very civilized sport, fishing. It really is. Now, I'm not saying catching fish. I'm saying fishing. Fishing is often very different from catching fish. Aha, that threw you, didn't it, Al? No, guys that hang around off of a party boat dredging up flounders are catching fish. That's not much to do with fishing. You know it does, peripherally. But the fishing is a very contemplative sport. And that's why many people don't like it. Many people don't like to contemplate their navel. And, yes, it gets very uncomfortable when you're by yourself and you have to be quiet. This is a difficult thing for many people who are all media conscious and brought up on having sounds fed into them at all times. It's difficult for them to suddenly find themselves in a situation where no sound and it's quiet, really quiet. And it's a lone thing. You do not fish in great groups. Not if you're a true fisherman. Casting a fly, for example, in a trout stream is not a group activity. One does not take long. Al, Charlie, Fred, Myrtle, and Esther Jane, and all sit around and drink tab. It's much more complex than that, and it takes skill. I don't think a lot of people like the sport either, because it is a sport that requires skill if you're going to pursue it properly. Skill is a bad thing today. You cannot acquire it overnight. And fishing is one of those things. And so if you're curious what I was doing, I was floating at this point in southern Florida by myself. And this happened with the other person would be with me sometimes, but sometimes by myself, on a flat-bottom boat in a canal way, way removed from the whole world of Miami Beach and a shower of stars and Frankie Lane. This is the Florida that most people don't know a damn thing about. And it's the real Florida, which is one of the most interesting parts of all of the United States as far as geology and biology and almost every other ology that you can think of, that great river of grass that floats down through the center of Florida, this vast... That's what it is, you know. It's a vast river, the Everglades, very romantic place, but not at all much like the movies of Burl Ives living in the Everglades. That's the cockamamie Hollywood version. But one day I was floating in a canal. There's a great network of canals that drain parts of Florida and feed into the Everglades. And these canals, over the years, have become tremendously clogged up with hyacinths. Now, the hyacinth, the wild hyacinth, will clog a canal to the point where the canal is almost unusable. In other words, the water doesn't flow through these canals. And these canals, the water flows slowly, and it's quite clear water. And these great hyacinth, tremendous growths of hyacinths will clog up the canal. So years ago, they imported to Florida, down in that area. It was very effective, incidentally, and still remains so. They imported manatees, which they put in this water, and they acclimated themselves to the water. And these manatees feed on the hyacinths. They'll eat up to 500 pounds a day of this stuff, and that's a lot of plants. But you don't see them very often. You have to be in the right place. These are quite a shy creature. They don't hang around where the cruise boats go. So I'm sitting in this quiet canal one day. Nothing around me except what could be called subtropical jungle, really. And I had floated down this canal, and I was, if you're curious what I was doing, I was fly casting for tarpon. It's a very exotic sport, and a very exciting sport, too, incidentally. It has moments of unbelievable excitement. So
I'm drifting along in this canal, and it's very quiet. I'm drifting with the slow current. And I was just floating, absolutely no sound. A drifting boat makes no sound. It drifts with, it's like a piece of wood, really, as far as the water is concerned. And I'm drifting along. And I suddenly hear behind me, I hear this curious sound behind me. No. Oh, sorry. Sorry, Al. Oh, that'll work. All right. I hear behind me this ripple. Yes. And suddenly, coming to the surface, he just rolled. He just came to the surface about 3 feet from the boat, this fantastic creature. Good God. And I turned around, and he just rolled. And this water was only about 8 or 9 feet deep at the most in the center of the channel. And it tailed off to very shallow water on each side. He just rolled and made a great ripple. And as he rolled, this huge tail came out of the water. Their tail raises up. You remember the final scenes in Moby Dick? Well, this is a kind of a miniature version, but not as miniature as you'd like it to be. This great tail just came out of the water. He rolled back of the boat, see? Like that. And he just rolled over. And as he rolled, he created a kind of a roil in the water. And as he roiled, the boat actually rocked from this roil. It just rocked because it was a flat-bottom boat. And he just rolled like that in the big tail, and he drifted down under. And I saw this great shadow go under. And then he came up to the surface again and rolled. Tremendous. Well, I realized right away then, I said, my God, it's a manatee. And he just rolled another time, and he floated downstream past me. I saw that great shadow. As far as he was concerned, this is just a piece of wood floating in the water. Because I hadn't been casting for about a minute and a half, maybe 2, 3 minutes, something like that. I was tying another fly on, and he came up at that point. And there was no sound at all, except that laying right off the shore downstream, there were maybe 5 or 6 coots. You know what a coot is? A coot is a certain type of aquatic bird. He's a black duck-like bird that skitters along the water. He's a special kind of a little bird. He's a duck in the duck family, but faster than grease lightning. And there were a couple of coots floating down there. See, so I'm drifting along towards these coots, who were not taken off yet at that point. They always do, but they were just laying there. And he floated down towards them, and I says, "Gee, that's a manatee." He rolled again, and he caught sight of me. See, as he rolled, and it's an animal, remember. This is a mammal. And he slowly drifted around, and he surfaced, and he looked at me. He just looked. I saw these two eyes. They have great eyes that look like dogs. Huge brown eyes. they're very human-like eyes, dog-like eyes, really. They don't look like a fish or anything like that. They look like they understand. That's very eerie. You know how a dog will look at you, and you have a feeling that a dog relates to you. You know, there's a relationship. So he drifted, and he looked, see? And he rolled again, and down he went, see? Well, maybe another 20 minutes go by. The next thing I know, he's a little curious, obviously. He rolled again behind the boat. He'd gone under. I didn't see him because they move without any... Because this is an air breather, you know. They come to the surface to breathe, see? He rolled again, and at this point, I said, I'm going to do something. So I had a lunch with me. I had a basket, and I reached down into the basket, and this is the point the drama began. I reached in the basket, and I had an apple. My favorite apple, if you're curious, is a Washington Golden Delicious. That's an apple one day that will be declared illegal, like many good things, you know. You can get hooked. So nevertheless, this baby rolled, see, and I had this apple. So I just took the apple, and I flicked it out, I didn't throw it at him. I just flicked it out like that, and it bounced, and it laid on the water, see, and it jiggled, see, and he rolled up again, and he sort of looked at it. See, this apple was floating. You know, an apple will float, and it's floating like that. And then he just went like that, and he hit it. He just hit the apple. The apple flew, and this went on for about 2 or 3 minutes. He's hitting this apple, and the next thing I know, the apple's gone. I couldn't believe that he ate it, but it was gone. See, I thought maybe he knocked it up on shore or something, or it went down into a root or something like that, because there are plenty of roots down the bottom,
all kinds of cypress roots and stuff in this area. So the apple was gone. Well, that day, I didn't see him again. I fished again, and came 5, 6 o'clock. And, you know, there's a point in the glades, fantastic scene, when all the birds return to their various roosts where they stay. So they fan out during the day to feed. And overhead, there were great flocks of all kinds of cranes and herons flying, going back to where they go at the twilight. They do this exactly around, roughly around 5, but exactly at the same time, they all do it together. There's a great crowd of birds going overhead, moving towards actually it was a cypress island where they nested not too far from where I was. So I'm watching the birds go overhead, and I took off. I was fishing this particular canal because there were tarpon and snook there. So I'm floating along. Snook is a beautiful fish too, by the way. So I'm floating along this canal. This was the next day in the same spot. When sure enough, he comes up. Well, I tossed him an apple. Well, would you believe, by the end of the week, that manatee waited for that apple every day. He would come up, and he would take an apple. And he loved the apple, so he'd go with the apple, see? So it got to the point at the end of about a week or so, I was on this same canal, that this manatee would float and drift around the boat. He would watch me. He'd watch, you know, he'd flip his tail and he'd watch. Obviously, he realized that I was about to do him no harm. On the other hand, he kind of liked the apples. And you don't get many apples in the Everglades like that. That's not a natural fruit there. So he liked them. Well, then, I finally mentioned this to a guy I knew, a guy that was involved in fact, he was a game warden in the area. I told him about this. Man, he said, oh, he says, yeah, there's 4 or 5 of them. He says, you know, a manatee has become a very friendly creature. He really likes you. He says, in fact, one of the problems with the manatee, as was the case with the sea cow earlier, the sea cow, a similar creature, was that they're very friendly. They're much more so even than the porpoise or the dolphin, which, is reputedly a creature that relates to humans, although there's a lot of arguments pro and con about this, but there's not much pro and con argument about the manatee and the sea cow. They do relate to people. In fact, so much so, you know that a dog will do this. You know, have you ever wondered what the difference is in animals that relate to man and others that remain always non-relating types? For example, the dog is a creature that just naturally gravitates to man. He really does do this. The horse, too, is another animal, but not as much as the dog. The common cat, is a creature that will always be around where people live. So the manatee is like this. He's very curious. He will roll and see. And this led to the downfall of the manatee, because obviously an animal that is a curious animal that pauses to see what's happening and is interested in it, is liable to get popped in, by the hunter.

conditions, the eyes. And, of course, it is a mammal. It has breasts and one thing and another. It tended to become romanticized and ultimately became the basis for the legend of the mermaid, because they are quite a curiously human creature. So, anyway, this manatee kept drifting to the surface. He'd drift up and he'd float. And he got very, very friendly. So this guy said to me one day, there was another person with me at times, and we were very fascinated. And so he said, listen, I'll tell you, if you really want to turn a manatee on, he says, take a cabbage out. They love a cabbage. So I said, okay. So I went down and I got myself a couple of cabbages. Now, it isn't often that a guy takes a cabbage with him when he's going out fishing. You mean a raw big cabbage, a great big green old cabbage. So I take this cabbage out there, and I'm floating away this day. And I've been giving him apples. Now, the apples that I was giving him were not Washington Golden Delicious types. These were Macintosh, which is about all I could get around there. And he liked them. The manatee got so he really was hung on Macintosh apples. He wasn't a slob. He didn't throw the cores around or anything. He just took it all in. You know, he just inhaled the whole thing. So on this particular day, you know, I says, well, with Thanksgiving coming up, I'm going to lay a goodie on the manatee, see? And I'd given him a name by this time. If you're curious, his name is Stanley. He's still down there. So on this occasion, I floated along. I'm just floating along quiet. See, I'm waiting now. At this time, I've given up the tarpon. I'm not even fly fishing this day. I'm out with the manatees. So I'm drifting along. It's a beautiful day. Boy, it was about 80, 85 degrees. And at this point, up comes my friend Stanley. Oh, he goes like sea. Well, instead of heaving him a Macintosh, I heaved him a classical A&P style cabbage. I just zap, you know, boom. Well, now that doesn't hit the water like a Macintosh. You throw a cabbage out there, you might as well throw a bowling ball, right? So I throw it out there, and it goes, ka-tunk, like that. He goes, wow. See, he goes under. See, oh, he figures, he's turned a fink on me, like that. See, he goes, boo, he goes under like that. But his natural curiosity could not allow him to go. So he turns around, and he sees this big old cabbage floating. Well, he remembered the Macintosh, and he knew that I hadn't loaded that. So he hit it a couple of times, and sure enough, the cabbage disappeared. And I want to tell you, at that point, I was getting a little afraid that he was going to follow me ashore that night. He was going to come and try to, you know, follow me down into Fort Lauderdale or something. You know, it's going to be very embarrassing to go along Los Olas Boulevard, followed by a fawning manatee demanding another cabbage. Well, I'm not going to tell you where he is, see. I'll just point out that he is in a certain area of the Everglades. And whenever I go down there, I pay him a visit. I drift down in a flat-bottom boat, and he automatically recognizes it. The minute he sees that Macintosh, he comes like gangbusters. Billy be damned. And it's a beautiful, beautiful creature. Tremendous animal. But, I can't say he's pretty, but he's beautiful. You know the difference? Right. And he's got this great tail. He just lays that tail around and waves it in the air once in a while. He just goes, boy, you never saw a more together animal. And so I go down there now, and once in a while I vary his diet. See, I've tried him on other things. For example, he likes a sweet potato, yams. He enjoys the sweet potato, but he doesn't go for a common potato as much. You're talking about, he may take it, he may not, but he loves a sweet potato. He knows the difference. Cabbages, forget it. I have a feeling that every manatee in existence could mainline cabbages if he could get to them. He loves them. He also likes the Macintosh apple. I did try him on one Golden Delicious. He took it, but they're too damn expensive to, you know, I prefer them myself. So that's the manatee. You didn't know they've never done a show as far as I know on them, have they? A great animal. We could use one in the East River.

0: Gee, groovy things are happening in England, I see that. Two teenage girls in Blasingstoke, England, protesting a ban on wearing trousers to classes at Blasingstoke Technical College. Attended lectures Monday, wearing nothing below the waist except very tiny panties. College officials made no comment. I'll bet a lot of their classmates did, though. Chicks arise everywhere. Here's another one from Coventry, England. They sent to Coventry two mini-skirted office girls who complained that their splintery old desk ripped their pantyhose, forced a shutdown of the Massey Ferguson tractor factory. That's a big factory, friend. The girls were joined by 11 sympathetic male workers in a walkout that forced plant officials to send home 500 workers because the strikers work in a vital section. "It's terrible," said one of the girls. "We can sometimes get through three or four pairs of pantyhose a week before catching our legs on the desks." A Massey Ferguson spokesman said the walkout cost the company over $1 million in lost production. Pantyhose. You know, speaking of great moments here. I love to read newspapers. I'm a real newspaper cuckoo, because I think if you really read newspapers the way they should be read, you realize ultimately the truth of our time. And don't read the news. I mean, you read the news. I mean, if you have to, but that's just the glop, the covering on the peanut. You know, that the real stuff. For example, speaking of little trivial things, a couple of weeks ago, I made mention of the fact that I believe, and I still do, you know, I've believed this for a long time, that you can judge the country, that is the self-esteem of a country, or its confidence quotient in the world, by the size of its stamps. That the bigger the stamps, the more nervous the country. That it's an inverse ratio, see? And the more glorious full color the stamps get, the more trivial the country is. And I said this a couple of days ago. No, I'm serious. I'm very, very serious about this. You know, and I'm waiting for some PhD in sociology to do a doctoral thesis. Some guy, you know, to really work on this, because I seriously believe this is an actual truth. And I remember as a kid, you know, I used to get these bags of stamps where they sent on approval. And you got a big bag of stamps, see? And in the stamps, there would always be gigantic triangular stamps. And it would say, Mauritius, 3 Drobnik, airmail. And, you know, Mauritius, and the stamp covers about, you know, half the size of a tennis court, and it has gold fringe on it and all that stuff. And so some little dinky country has always got giant silver stamps. For example, one of the most spectacular stamps of all time is Tonga. Now, you don't hear Tonga often threatening France. Tonga makes statement that UN, a nation shiver, continents tremble, you know. No. Tonga is about, roughly the size of Staten Island, and has about half the population of Staten Island, see. But Tonga has had stamps made out of gold foil. Have you ever seen those stamps? They're fantastic, yeah. They look like the tops of Schlitz beer bottles, you know. They're wild-looking stamps. And that's Tonga. So I've been collecting stamps to prove that America is in problems, real deep problems that itself will not say. For example, look at this pair of bippies that just came out today. I got a couple of gigantic stamps. Yeah, and it took both of these stamps to send this letter. See, the stamps now cover half of the envelope. And one of them simply is a beautiful color picture. You see, it's tremendous. It's a 6-cent stamp. And, it's big enough. The stamp itself is big enough that if you folded it up, you could make a paper airplane out of it. It's a real big stamp, see? And it says, "The Age of Reptiles." We are celebrating things that have nothing to do with America completely now. The Age of Reptiles. And I think, gee, you know, you could put some fantastic reptiles on that if you really wanted to go all out. I know some reptiles that would look good on that stamp. But it's the Age of Reptiles. And, of course, the next one is African Elephant Herd. And I have one that says, The American Bald Eagle. Picture of a bird. Great big stamps these are, see? And I'm thinking, if we ever really decided to make our national bird what it really should be, the starling, I could see a stamp, you know, with a starling amid a bunch of crud, you know. You just have a picture of a starling walking down around the, you know, the gutters and knee-deep in cigar butts, telling a dirty joke. And, you know, typical starling picture. And it says, the national bird, the starling, American starling, age of reptiles. So, you know, things are happening everywhere. For example, even the New York Times, you begin to see the New York Times, there's a little chink in the greatness of the Times. The other day I'm reading the Times, you know, they have a very official sports section. Oh, there's no sports section like the New York Times sports section, you know. It's really, really official. They have guys like Leonard Colpett and Robert Lipsyte. You know, he's an old, a listener, you know. I used to get letters from Lipsyte when he was working on the obit department or something. Now he's official, you know, and you don't hear from him. But nevertheless, Lipsyte, no matter what he writes, very official. See, if he's writing about the Tiddlywinks tournament in Provo, Utah, he brings sociological significance in it, see. And, very, very important. And they never have headlines like the Daily News. You see, it says, Seaver KOs Cards. You don't see that in the Times, you know. Never. It says, Tom Seaver hurls one hitter, they say very discreetly. And then it says, pitcher throws excellent game. That's the little sub-headline. And then they even show you that they really are removed from this. They don't even know the players. It will say, Orlando Cepeda, a first baseman, which is a very clever way of putting down the whole idea of sports. See, a first baseman. They never say, you know, Cepeda, you don't have to tell a ball fan he's a first baseman. You don't even say a first baseman. Frank, Babe Ruth, an athlete. You know, that's the ultimate put-down. They never refer, you notice, oh yeah, this is an interesting kind of put-down. If you go to the theater page now, they would never say, Laurence Olivier, an actor. Oh no, I mean, that would offend the theater fans. What do you mean, an actor? You mean we don't know who Olivier is? You know, John Gielgud, performer. You know, they wouldn't buy that, see? But on the sport page, the Times is a little bit above sports, but it realized it has to do it, see? So it has, you know, it has guys that write these things, you know, where, you know, it says, you know, Tom Seaver, a Met pitcher. Well, I mean, yeah, he's the pitching staff, you know, he's a Met pitcher. And so this is, you know, typical little phraseology. The phraseology of the put-down is very important, and a guy who is being put down recognizes it. See, yeah. So here's Orlando Cepeda sitting in a barber chair, you know, and he hits three home runs, drives in 17 runs for the Cards on this day, see, and he picks up the paper and says, Orlando Cepeda, a first baseman. A first baseman. You know, Hank Aaron, an outfielder. Hank Aaron, an outfielder. Well, now, at the Times, though, there's little chinks beginning to appear. For example, if you look carefully in the Times, you can see that things are beginning to change. I'm reading the sport page, see, and they throw sports all over in the Times. You have to sometimes wade through all kinds of things. Like here I'm reading at page 66. This is where the sports appear in the Times, see. And it's under an article called Canadian Turbo Trains to Resume as Overhaul Ends. Now, that's a zinger of a piece. You know, you read that for a while. And then you finally work your way down. It says, let's see, precipitation data. Well, let's see, precipitation data. You know, it says total since January, 13.85 inches. That's an exciting piece. And then there's one that says bankruptcy, bakery shop, declaring bankruptcy sale in Jamaica. Okay, that's one of those official things. You know, have no, do not charge me with anything that my wife has bought at Bloomingdale's in the last 7 years. I have nothing to do with that crummy bag, and don't you come around and ask me for dough. You know those little articles that say a declaration of non-intent and stuff like that? Well, way down at the bottom, it says, Crying at Ryan's. I says, Crying at Ryan's. This could mean a whole new era in sports. For those of you who are sport fans, a whole new era is beginning. A little tiny piece down at the bottom. Have you noticed how last year, you hardly ever read about pro basketball. And now that the Knicks have won the championship, now, you know, big whole things, Wilt the Stilt is now a big deal, and Willis Reed has lunch with Mayor Lindsay. Well, you know, a couple of years ago, pro basketball was down there with the roller derby, you know, and it really was, you know. The only guys who went to pro basketball games were these little short, fat guys with cigars, you know, who stood up in the balcony. I went to one of the games once, and they used to stand, in those days, see, they're all up in the balcony with the blue smoke coming out in the garden, see, and these basketball players are playing down there, and instantly a guy holds up a $10 bill. He says, he'll say like this, Barnett, Barnett, Barnett gets the next two, Barnett, Barnett. 10, I'll give you 10. Barnett gets the next. It was nothing but a whole big betting game, see? Well, now, you know, it's Gay Talese there with Jackie Kennedy, the whole bit. So a whole new era has begun, see? And the real basketball fans can no longer buy tickets. They can't get in. Forget it. Just like the real football fans, I used to go out when the Jets, believe me, were playing at the Polo Grounds when there'd be me, 19 other guys, and 7,000 pigeons who couldn't make it south. You know, because of their arthritis. And so, arthritis, excuse me. And we're sitting there, hello, Hall Test. Speaking of arthritics, this is WOR New York. Would you hit the money button, please?
1: Boom.
0: What's this? 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
0: Year one. For those of you who wonder what this mysterious sound of year one is, all I can say is there's no way to describe it. If you haven't seen this year one poster, I can only say, quickly, get out your checkbook, send $2 to Year One, 460 West 34th Street, New York, New York, 10001. It's a wild poster. It's about, what size is it? I'd say it's about a little under 3 feet wide, roughly, wouldn't you say? Something like that, 33, 34 inches wide. And I would say it's about 24 inches, roughly, 2 feet high. And it's in spectacular lithograph. It is beautifully reproduced, great colors. And it's in many colors. It's not one of these little blow-ups of Paul Newman, anything like that. And it is a wild, surrealistic, it's supposed to be 2 minutes on, it's a wild, surrealistic painting. And if you would like to see one, by the way, you're not risking anything. They'll send your dough back if you aren't satisfied. It's $2, check or money order. Get it in now, man. Year one. Year one. 460 West 34th Street, New York. But if I may get back to the important things of the world here, friends. Little tiny changes are signified by clues rather than by actual events. And I say that there's a beginning of a new thing. Have you noticed that as the basketball season grew, more and more towards the Knicks, they began to pay more attention to the Long Island Nets, the New York Nets? Well, they're Long Island, you know. Did you notice that? Day by day, they were getting more attention. And I predict that in 2 years, the New York Nets will be like the Jets. And that all the Knick fans will be defending the fact that they're Knick fans. And they'll have to apologize for it. It's like Yankee fans today, always apologize. Invariably. You hear the guy, well, I can't help it. You walk in, you'll say to a guy, hey, do you like baseball? He says, yeah, but the... Well, you know, I got to admit, don't get me wrong, I'm a Yankee fan. And, of course, everybody in the audience goes, boo, boo, boo, boo, yeah, boo, boo, yeah, ooh, wow. Because you have to apologize. Just, I know some guys that are secret New York Giant fans. They have to, you know, they put on false beards and mustaches and go out and watch the Giants because anybody who's anybody is a Jets, you know. And because, you know, we have this whole thing, anything that's new is always more exciting. It's new. See, it's more exciting. Fantastic. Even if it's, you know, it's a total bunch of dildocks. It doesn't make any difference. It's new. But now, wait a minute. It has to be new and a winner. That's the big difference, see. Oh, yeah. You can't be just new because I remember when the poor Jets were out there playing at the polo grounds, you know, they were called the Titans. And, boy, they were anything but. They would be out there scrabbling down in the dirt, Bake Turner and all those guys. Yeah, he was playing with them, you know. And nobody cared, you know. Absolutely nobody. You couldn't even get a piece in the paper about him. I'd go out and see this fantastic football game. 27 fights would break out down there in the line alone, you know. And one guy, I remember one evening, it was cold, old man, was it cold. The temperature was like, you know, 10 below zero. And I'm out there in the polo grounds. And the Titans were behind, as they often were. The Titans were behind in the last minute and a half of the game, see. And so they were playing Boston. I remember Boston, yeah. The guy for Boston, a kicker, he goes back. See, they got the poor old Titans down. See, they're dead. They're not going to do anything, see. The guy fades back behind his goal line, the Boston kicker. He kicks one. I never saw a punt. Boom! You know, and any football player will tell you that in cold weather, punts go like 20 times further than they do in warmer weather. One, the ground is hard. See, and the ball bounces, get rolling on and on and on. It's like an enormous pool table, see? So he kicked this, boy, what a shot, right down the sideline. And it hit at about, maybe the 55-yard line, something like that, see? Went right over the 50-yard line, hit about the 60-yard line. It was about a 60-yard punt, see? And it was a hard line drive, and it hit end over end. That ball rolled right down the sideline, see? And this little guy, the Jet safety man, some little guy, he was a little guy, looked like a fire plug with feet, you know. He runs back, he picks the ball up with one hand behind his own end zone. Remember this, he's running like mad, chasing the ball, see. There's no hope, you know, no hope at all. These guys are dead, you know. They got about 12 seconds now to play. He runs back behind his own goal line, running away from the play. You see, he's running towards the end zone. He runs into his own end zone, chasing the ball, which is going popping all over the place. He reaches down, grabs it with one hand, turns around, runs back between the goalposts, comes tearing out over the goal line, and runs 107 yards for the most fantastic touchdown I ever saw. He was unbelievable. Guys are falling over. He's reversing himself. He runs back and up, back and he's up to the 35. He's back to the 20. Now he's reversing himself. He's back to the 15. He spins. Now he's up to the 20, the 25. He's up to the 30, the 35, the 40. He spins. And now he's reversed himself. He's back to the 20 again. He's up to the 25. He's back to the 12. He's back to the 12. He's spinning back. He's up to the 15, the 20, the 25. He's in the open now. Holy smokes. He's at the 50, the 45, the 30. The entire team is chasing him now, you know. He's down to the 12. He's down to the 10, the 5. He's over. The Jets, the Titans tied a score with 3.5 seconds left to play. What a game. Who do you think made the extra point? Bake Turner. They won the game just as the referee is raising his pistol. Well, the people, all 15 of us, were delirious. I mean, they're hitting each other on the back and yelling. You know, it was in those days, the entire fans, all the fans knew each other. It was like, yeah, serious. They'd say, hello, Louie. You know, hi, Charlie. It's Charlie. What happened to Al? He's not here this week, you know. And so the whole fan are yelling and hollering, see, and the football players are now running off the field, see, covered with dirt and crud, and, you know, it was such a sad football team that they didn't even have, they didn't have the money, this is an actual fact, to get their uniforms cleaned. They were that down. They were that dirt, you know, completely down in the dirt. They had no money at all. So here this team has not had its football suits cleaned since the second game of the season. So these dirty, cruddy guys with torn jerseys are running off the field. See, yeah, they had borrowed helmets. You could see old helmets, the Red Grange type, you know, with the big holes on the side and all that. They're running off. Oh, it was a sad crowd. And the crowd, you know, the crowd, all 12 of us here hollering at the team. See, they're yelling. And so the team is waving up at the crowd. You never see that. You know, the team's, oh, Louie's here this week. You know, they run into the dressing room. Well, the next day, I expect to see something in the paper about the sensational run. Nothing. I mean, it was really sad. You know, a whole bunch of stuff about Y.A. Tittle. You know, Y.A. Tittle has got a cold this week. 17 pages of pictures of Y.A. Tittle curing his cold, you know. 29 pictures of Y.A. Tittle buying a Kleenex at the A&P. Will they beat Cleveland this week? A whole bunch. Way down at the bottom, it says, Fightins defeat Boston. They couldn't even spell it. Yeah, Fightins. I remember it says Fightins defeat Boston. And then they had the score wrong. It was like 21-3. Actually, it was 23-22 was the game. I says, those poor guys, you know. Well, of course, we don't have to know. We don't have to know what happened. And, you know, the rest is history. See, one day, the whole thing changed. And it changed gradually. It didn't change overnight. All of a sudden, now the Giants are way down at the bottom of page 322 under the truss ads. You know, it says Giants sign quarterback. Who cares? It's a whole jet world now. And I predict that in a couple of years you're going to hear about the Nets. But now here's a whole new development. For those of you who follow developments, this is the Times, friends. It's next to an article that says, Japanese trade surplus shows decline. Now that's a zinger of a piece, right? Well, right next to it, it says, you ready? Crying at Ryan's. Last night, at Ryan's Tavern, Ralph and Bob knocked off the two-star pool players. The losers were Al and Louie, who represented Ryan's. They were bombed 5-0. How do you like that piece? That's a whole new trend. That could be a whole new trend. Like it says, a big Charlie Gutstop last night on the Route 3 Diner beat Al DeGallio in Indian wrestling. 4-5. You know, in other words, people sports could suddenly become very important. Like it says, in the concrete basketball court in the park at 3rd Avenue and 6th Street, at 3rd Street and 6th Avenue, Big Fred, Little Charlie, and two guys from the Figaro defeated. And I thought, holy smokes, last night at Ryan's Tavern. Now, the guys, their last name is not even in it. Last night at Ryan's Tavern, Ralph and Bob knocked off the two-star pool players. The losers were Al and Louie, who represented Ryan's. Where is Ryan's? Where is Ryan's pool hall? Who is Ralph? Who is Bob? Who are these two non-perils who defeated the standing stars, Al and Louie? And they bombed them 5-0. Well, you know, everywhere you look, you see little signs that things are happening. I mean, for example, here's another sign. How many of you are fans of want ads? I love want ads. Listen to this one, man. Authentic dead copperhead, preserved in formaldehyde, for sale. A dead copperhead in formaldehyde. Well, now, wait a minute. Now, that's just the kind of you know, sticky stuff that some people would love to have on their mantelpiece, you know? A dead copperhead. Friends, have you ever seen a live copperhead? How many of you have ever actually seen a copperhead in action? You have? Well, not many people. Have you, Herb? Where did you see one? You don't see those in Passaic. I'm sorry, you know. Well, everybody has them, so there's no point in telling you stories about copperheads, but I'll tell you this, you want to hear a story about a copperhead? Oh, I'll tell you a story. I read that thing, and I turned green. I want to tell you, I mean, the one thing I'm not going to buy is a copperhead. When I was a kid, see, in fact, we had two types of snakes. That were really always constantly the scourge of all the kids. You know, the kids have always got a rumor among them that, you know, you get bitten by a snake, you're dead. yeah, there's this little, oh, sure, well, of course it's true. Yeah, of course. I mean, no question about it, certain snakes. And, of course, there's a lot of rumors of that type. I mean, there's the, you know, there's the famous golf ball myth. We're not going to that. Yeah, there's the thousands. Oh, yes, the indelible pencil. Anybody knows that if you lick an indelible pencil, you know, on the lead end of it with the purple stuff, you have maybe, oh, 3 or 4 days to live. It's totally poisonous. And I've seen many guys that tried to commit suicide in fourth grade by licking an indelible pencil. I remember Jack Morton had a purple tongue all the way through his sophomore year in high school. From but, you know, these things these things are part of our life. You just can't put them down. And we had a swamp. See, I'm a great believer. This is the beginning of the swamp season, you know. Oh, yeah, as you get into June and July, this is the period of the year when swamps get, you know, they really get ripe. And we had a swamp. And we lived in this, of course, when I was a kid, I lived in the northern part of Indiana. And, you know, it's funny how many letters I get from people who doubt that. People write you and say, oh, come on, did you really live in Indiana? I guess the belief is that nobody actually lives in Indiana. And if they do, they don't leave. They stay there, you know. And there it is, you know, it's one of those things, no matter where you live in, people, and there's a constant myth that the shepherd lives in Jersey. This is a constant myth. I don't know where that developed, but shepherd does not, never has, nor never will live in Jersey, so stop it. I mean, get off my back. But this is a constant myth. Oh, speaking of great myths, here, I got a letter here from a person that says, please call my sister. I wrote you some time ago about marrying her. You have not yet called her. A serious letter. I mean, when people think of getting letters from cuckoos, they always think of hate letters and so on. There's all kinds of cuckoos out there. Oh, yes, very many cuckoos. And one of the persistent cuckoos I notice is a persistent belief that certain types of people have. I don't know what it is. The people who are in show business somehow are always indigent. I'm going to have to tell you something very, very disillusioning to many of you. Shepherd gets paid for what he does. He gets paid handsomely. In fact, he gets paid exceedingly well. That's right. And I continually get letters from people who say, "Dear Gene, I know the truth now. You might as well admit it. I saw you working in the men's tie department of Bloomingdale's last week. Now, I didn't want to say anything about it. I was with my sister, Agnes, and I know you work there, and that's what you actually do for a living. And why don't you ever mention it? There's nothing wrong with selling men's ties at Bloomingdale. It's an honorable profession. My uncle used to sell ties at Alexander's, and he was a great guy. So please tell everybody on the radio about how you do this, because I'm sure a lot of people would like to help you out and come and buy a tie from you." Yeah. And P.S., my sister said we would like to have you over for dinner some night. I'm sure you would like to have a good home-cooked meal, as you probably don't eat very well. And I constantly get this. Yeah, and people really believe it. You know, who was it about this? Yeah, I talked to Jack Parr about this one time. One time I used to do a lot of the Parr shows. One time I talked to Jack Parr, and we were sitting in the dressing room. He says, you know, what gets him is that he's constantly getting letters from people who ask him, you know, we would like to have you out for dinner. We're great fans of yours, and my husband Clarence, who doesn't like you very much, however, you'd like to talk to Clarence because he's really funny, and Clarence has got a lot of great stories. Actually, he's a lot funnier than you are, and I'm sure that you would love to talk to Clarence. He's a real card. And why don't you come out and have lunch with us? In fact, here's the way you get out. You drive out Utopia Parkway, turn left at the Grand National there, go 7 blocks down and ask at the candy store, this Big Fred's candy store, ask him where Al and Louise live. They actually believe that that you're going to come out there, and I would say on an average of probably 7 or 8 of those a month, who people talk about a crusty letter. I got one a couple of weeks ago, In fact, whenever on these letters, of course, there's about 9 people read the letters before you get them here, and I've got, you know, people work for me and so on. And so and whenever a really funny one comes through, I get it, you know, it comes down to me. And so I get this letter, and here's what it says. It says, "Dear Gene, my husband can't stand your program. He just thinks your program is terrible. He can't stand it. But me and my girlfriend, Mabel, we play bridge every Wednesday afternoon. We just think you're a scream. Now, I would like to do a little surprise for my husband, Al, who cannot stand your program. And here's what I'd like to do. I want to have you over for dinner." And so when Al comes home from work, we'd say, "Surprise! Gene Shepherd is having dinner with us tonight. And then you can convince him why he should listen to you. And probably by the end of the evening, he would probably think you're a great guy and would probably listen to you." Signed, Gertrude. And, oh, by the way, here are the instructions. Please call me at this number. And don't worry, if you want to, you can reverse the charges because it is a toll call to Jersey. And I'm thinking, holy smokes. You know, sometimes I would like to know what would ever actually happen. You know, if because I'm sure all performers get these, they really do. I'm sure that every week Elizabeth Taylor gets an invitation from some dildoc who says, "Dear Elizabeth Taylor, I've always wanted to meet you, and I'm going to be in New York over the weekend, and would you please meet me at the Statler Bar, and we'll have a drink, because you know there's a lot of things we could talk about, because I'm such a fan of yours. And by the way, I once knew a girl in Pitcairn High School who looked like you, and I'm sure you'd like to hear." And I just wonder about that, you know, what kind of strange attitudes people have about things. Now, I'd just like to wonder what would happen if it actually happened. You know, can you imagine me, you know, I said, "Oh, gee, I'm invited to Clarence and Mabel's house out in the Flibbertigibbet Falls, Pennsylvania. They're inviting me out there. They figure I haven't had a good meal in a long time. And if I'll drive out, you know, and I'll drive all the way out someplace." Knock on the door. "Oh, I got a. I'm so glad you invited me to have lunch with you." And this is a persistent showbiz phenomenon. Now, oh yes, and then of course there's the other one. There's another type too, which is of course this is another type, which is kind of a sad kind of a letter. You get every performer I know gets this type of letter. The performer who you know, and the person who writes to you, listens to you or watches you on the air, you see, or watches you on television or movies or whatever. Wait until afterwards. Watches you or listens to you, and of course they're involved in what you're doing. And whatever it is that you're doing, they're involved in it. See, so they may be involved in, say, Paul Newman's new movie. That's why there are fan magazines. You know, they want to know how Paul Newman is really at home. You know, the real Troy Donahue, that stuff constantly. Well. So they're very involved in the person, which is fine. It's understandable. But then they begin to believe that he is, too. He's involved in you. This is the next step. So you'll get this letter that says, "Dear Paul Newman, as I told you last month, my sister Lee just called, and you know her knee is bad again. And she said that I should tell you her knee is bad again. And that we were talking the other day to my cousin Charlie." You remember Charlie. I wrote to you about how Charlie... I took that job in Pittsburgh with the Sherwin-Williams paint people. Well, Charlie was mentioning the other day that he's going to get the valves ground on his Oldsmobile. And by the way, don't mention it to him when you see him that I told you, because he's trying to keep it a secret from Emily, his wife. And you get this stuff. It's unbelievable. I have gotten a letter from a person who lives in Michigan, believe it or not. I have received a letter from this person 3, 4, sometimes 5 a day. Come in, great big fat ones with pictures of, this is a picture of me and Fred at the beach. You'll notice that I'm wearing my new bathing suit. that kind of stuff. Thousands and thousands of letters and words. And they really believe you're saying, "Oh, Clarence, yeah, oh, I remember Clarence. Yeah, of course, Clarence is the one that married Evelyn. Yeah, I remember Evelyn. Oh, yeah, you remember the fight at their wedding? Oh, so sad. Yeah, and about the time he got kicked out of, oh, sure, yeah, I remember." And so they kind of include you in this thing, and they're shocked when you don't remember them. Once in a while, you'll have the misfortune to actually run into one of these people in person at a show. You see, they'll come up, and there'll be a lot of people come up for, you know, they want to talk to you about things, autographs or whatever it might be, see. And I'm not talking about just Shepard. I'm talking about all kinds of people. And by the way, it may surprise you to know that there are other listeners to my show other than you, friend. So, which always surprises people. But you'll get a show. You'll go to some place when you're in person, and somebody will come up and say hello, and you say, "Oh, hello." Well, hello. They'll say, "I'm Clarice." And you say, yes, well, hello, glad to meet you. My name is Gene Shepard. Is there? He says, what do you mean? I'm Clarice. You say, yes. Is there anything I can do for you, Clarice? Do you want the... But I'm Clarice. And you say, do I know you? Of course, I'm Clarice. And then by that time, of course, the guards, wherever you are beginning to edge forward, see, because they can recognize the cuckoo eye. The cuckoo eye is usually a kind of a watery eye where one eye spins faster than the other in its socket. This is the cuckoo eye. And so they're beginning to edge forward. And then they finally hurry this lady out with her shopping bag that contains bones and feet, you see, sticking out of the bag and all that. They finally hurry her out, see. And then 3 days later, you'll get this angry letter that says, "I always knew you were a phony, to absolutely humiliate me after what we've meant to each other." And, and this happens to every performer I have known. And then of course, one of the other sad elements, too, and I suspect this might be part of the whole showbiz world. This is, again, you know, we're living in an age of such total media. In other words, everybody is steeped in media all day long. I mean, they watch television, they listen to the radio, they read magazines, and showbiz is the name of the game in 1970. It really is. And so they begin to feel that the people who are in showbiz are as hung on showbiz as they are. In other words, they think that the guy who is, let's say, making movies spends all of his afternoons sitting watching Carol Lombard pictures. In short, they begin to confuse the performers with the audience, which is a very common thing. And one of the saddest ones is here's another sad. Women are more inclined to do this than men, and I don't want to, you know, I don't want this to stir up the woman's lib, but after all this time, I know what the male looks like. You know, I've been in this business for some time. And of course, there's a lot of other mythologies that I won't even go into, but this particular one is interesting to me because there are certain women who really are totally devoted to performers. They have no private life, apparently, at all. And what they do have revolves itself around performers. So the only friends they have are people who are in the fan club. Or, you know, and they're all fan clubs of Debbie Reynolds, we'll say, or they're fan clubs of some obscure actor or actress. And they send a mimeographed thing back and forth to each other. There's the weekly Troy Donahue newsletter goes back and forth. And I have a complete set of authentic stills from Troy Donahue's second big hit movie for Republic. And, you know, that kind of stuff. And, of course, they all begin to believe that they really know you and so on. And I've never encouraged the fan club idea personally. I've never been involved in this. But a lot of performers encourage it by having, you know, a whole machine where they send out mimeograph autographs and so forth. I've never really had anything to do with this, but the interesting thing about this type of mentality is that they persist. They believe that the people who are in the business are not professionals at all. They're their friends. They're good friends. And I'm sure that a lot of you don't even recognize the fact that I am in show business. A lot of you, you know, think, it's old Shep, you know. And what's old Shep doing on Dick Cavett Show tonight, you know? What's old Shep doing on the stage? What was old Shep doing last week in that you know, that film? What, you know, somehow it's an involvement that goes beyond the idea of what you're doing, and so you get this letter. This is a consistent one. This is a persistent letter of the fan type, not a fan letter of yours, but thinking you're a fellow fan, and so you'll get a letter that says, "Dear Gene, don't you just love Zero Mostel? Isn't he just wonderful? I saw him in, and that reminds me of Zazu Pitts. Don't you just love her? And you're going to want to, and it'll go on and on, you see, as if you're sitting there, oh, I just love Zero Mostel, and I love, oh, do I love Rock Hudson? I'll tell you. and this is a consistent letter that you get, and the poor people, you have a sense of emptiness in their lives when you read it. Of how empty their lives are, that they have to write their own personal thoughts to an abstraction, a voice that comes out of a speaker, or a screen image, you know, something shifty up on the screen that's merely a lot of lights that are coming through a lens, and it's a shadow, and it's a fascinating problem. Now I'm not on the other hand, people who authentically write you and say, I heard you say so and so the other night, and this is what I think about that. That's totally different. Completely. So don't misunderstand me. I'm talking about the people who will write to you, and they never refer to anything you've done. They write and say, Dear Gene, don't you just love those old Jimmy Cagney pictures? I just think that, and why don't you come out one day and here, and they'll draw a long diagram on how you can drive out to their, you know, to their place, and we'll sit around and talk about Betty Furness movies. Well, couldn't you imagine that one? yeah, and it's just fascinating how this develops in the mail. Then there's another one. Anytime you want to bring it, it's all right. Then there's another one that is another persistent one. This is the guy who is persistently setting you straight. There are at least 50. Oh, I'd say probably. I would have to guess this. I don't want even to go on record with this one because it's very hard to estimate. We're living today in a nation of total second-guessers. Everybody believes he knows how to do whatever the other guy's doing better than the other guy could conceivably do it. And if he only had the time, he'd be doing it, of course. We understand that, yeah. I'm sure that every politician who may have taken 20 years to learn the whole, you know, his law degree and his work, he gets letters from, you know, guys in garages. Say, stupid, it's obvious what to do about the Peruvian Baba, you know, why any, and so you're constantly getting letters on how you can, quote, improve your show. Of course, the improvement always revolves around this particular guy's hang-up, whatever it might be. Some guys are guys who live totally in the past. They really believe that my show is about the past. So it's like, cut out all that stuff and talk about when you were a kid. Oh, man, I mean, that's a groovy. Then there are the other letters say, cut out all that stuff and do nothing but play. This is a word to the wise. Do nothing but play your Jews are. Forget all that other stuff. That's a word to the wise. And so this persistent advice from people who can't even spell their own name is part of this whole business. And it's fascinating. And someday somebody's going to publish a book, a real genuine book, of showbiz letters that come to people in showbiz. I've often thought of it myself, you know, hate letters, which are not as often as you might think, but it's always the sad, living in a misty dream letter.

How do you like that? Come all the way up here and I left it down there. How do you like that for crying out loud? You go down and get it real quick. Go down there and get it. Very fast. It's down. I'll tell you what. Now, you just be calm. Just let me handle it here. It's down there on the inside the place where we were sitting, you know, in the little place there with the chairs and the tables. You'll find it down there, and it's a clipping. And the clipping is headed, it's from Italy. Look, it's a big clipping from Italy. Go, quick, newspaper. Come on. Post haste. Go. And tell her it's about, I'll tell you, hey, Walt. Would you tell her it's about... Well, she's gone already, huh? Well, all right, good luck. You know, I'll tell you what it's a funny thing. I think tonight what we'll do is, since it's this way... Oh, we're being faced with it on all sides. I think tonight tonight's program is about the hang-up. Now, immediately, 14,000 guys get bristling out there because, you know, the thing I would like to say before we go any further is, how is your hang-up doing? Now, everybody's got one. There's no question about it. We've all got something that is stuck in us crosswise. How is your hang-up doing? Is it doing all right? Oh, I'm sure it is. This is the age of the great hang-up. And hang-ups take, they take such a wondrous, wondrous variety of colors and shapes and forms. And some hang-ups, you know, some guys have taken a hang-up, Walt, and have made it into a career. Believe me. No, it's the truth. You know that recently a group of psychologists were doing a nationwide study. Now, these are psychologists, Walt. A nationwide study of top executives. And they found that almost to a man they were hung up. And that's how they got to be big top executives. They were bugged. These guys were, you know, they found them to be neurotic. They had tremendous sadistic tendencies. They found that they were angry men, and they wound up becoming the top man in the organization. Then later, of course, they wrote these plaques, you know, that says, "I believe in the dignity of man. I believe in the basic honor of the individual." Funny thing, I'm an old plaque reader. And since we are dealing with the hang-up tonight, and we might as well, we'll deal with all the weight, there was a guy who sent me a cup, a paper cup, and I have it, I'm putting this into my vast file of trivia. This will be the trivia that I'm keeping for 1,000 years hence. When they dig up my file of trivia, I think it'll say more than the Museum of Modern Art when they dig it up, because it tells how it really was. I am presenting to you now, I'm holding up before all of you, look me right into that old voice coil now, look me right in the voice coil. I'm holding up before you Exhibit A2 tonight on the hang-up. Exhibit A2 represents a little paper cup that came out. Now look in here, hey, look this way. It's a paper cup that came out of what looked like an innocent Coke machine. And the guy put a dime in there, and he thought he was going to get a Coke, see? And out came this paper cup, the Coke pours in it. He takes the cup out, and what do you think the cup says? The cup has a picture on it of a door. And the door has a big sign over it that's hammered on. It says, "Restricted." And underneath it, it says, along with his Coke, it says, "Security is our business." Recita. Never cut my microphone, Walt. You're not stopping. Hold it, Walter. Right on, all these people. Yeah, that's very good. You know better than to cut this, Walt, for crying out loud. This is not John Gambling. Now stop it. John Gambling is not me. And I kind of like the big hang-up. Our hang-up is getting so big now that even with Cokes, we are sending it out now. And on the other side of his little Coke box there, the little cup, it says, "A locked mouth, key to security." Well, that makes your Coke go down real good. A locked mouth, key to security, the pause that refreshes. All right, there it goes. It's going right in there. Now we're going to talk in terms tonight of, now hold it. Hey, you're queuing it up on the air, Walt. It's coming through real big. We're gonna talk here in terms now of the cosmic, the truly cosmic hang-up. Now, before we go any further, I think we shall have a little cosmic hang-up music. Walt, that's it.

0: Pagliacci, pagliacci! 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Io pagliacci!
1: Vedete un po'!
0: Pagliacci! Nuccio!
2: All right, now there you have the beginnings of the cosmic hang-up. Now from Italy, I read, Cremona, Italy. Friends have tried to persuade Francesco Ghisoni, 53, that he should seek another girl, a friend. They have hinted in a gentle way that perhaps Angela Mondini, 44, just isn't attracted to him. But Ghisoni has remained unconvinced. Just because she's been telling him for 28 years that she can't stand the sight of him doesn't mean a thing as far as he's concerned. But Giovanni Pagliacci Miss Mondini has been taking Ghisoni to court regularly since 1935 and accusing him of molesting her in an attempt to prove how she feels. She's a being coy, Ghisoni says. He chalks up the court battles to the hazards of love. Amore, amore, she's a being coy. Last January, Ghisoni decided that after 28 years, he couldn't be accused of being too forward if he kissed his loved one. He waited in the courtyard of her apartment, the building. When she appeared, he rushed up and embraced her and kissed her on both cheeks. Pagliacci, oh, Pagliacci, 28 years, oh, mamma mia. Back at the court he went. The judges sentenced him to 2 years and 3 months in jail and payments of damages. Italy's most long-suffering suitor seemed finished, but Ghisoni appealed, and in the meantime passed his idle hours of writing love letters to the woman who spurned him. Pagliacci! Now Miss Mondini has gone back to court and filed the new charges of molestation against her admirer. She has introduced 50 love letters as evidence. In the meantime, as she's fighting him in a civil court to collect the damages awarded by the criminal court earlier, the civil court recently accepted the request of her lawyer for the seizure in trust of his farm and house at Castellaveto. Ghisoni says he will always love her. Tale Pagliacci, comare Apache.
3: In una soffia il signaccio.
0: She's a being coy. Oh, mamma mia. Pagliacci. Laugh, Ghisoni says that she's a being

if you wrote a play like that, no one would believe it. They would say, why, no guy would hang around for 30 years, running around out there and grabbing her. Oh, no, my, she's a being quiet. She'll come. Now, it's this hang-up thing, you know, this is a very, very interesting problem. Well, speaking of hang-ups, this is WOR, AM and FM, New York. I don't think WOR doesn't have a hang-up. You just listen carefully. I'll tell you. It just takes a little listening, that's all. Just stick around long enough, and everybody will betray himself in the end, believe me. But I saw this piece, you know, and it's a funny thing. A very peculiar image came back to me, a very strange memory. And I hope you have to fill in a lot of blanks. You know, memory is a spooky and sneaky thing. But when I'm this kid, I had a lot of very strange outrider sort of second half-baked relatives who were beyond, who weren't really relatives. You know the kind of relatives that are always described as somebody's aunt, and they happen to be this person who's somebody's aunt, it is, happens to be just like a best friend of the family who is a sort of adopted uncle kind of thing, you know. And the next thing you know, you have what could be called almost artificial plastic handmade relatives. You know, the kind of people, you go to weddings of people you don't know, that sort of thing, you know, it's a very bad scene. It can be very bad when somebody calls up, you know, once and you don't remember them. But we had a situation very similar to that. My family, since my mother had four sisters, all of whom were married, and all of whom had nine kids, and they came from a mother who had three sisters, all of whom were, you know, it got very complicated, and there were so many best friends that, as a little kid, I couldn't tell Aunt Rose from Aunt Min. Aunt Rose just seemed to be one of the aunt's best friends and becomes Aunt somebody. So there were all kinds of strange people. Well, I remember one guy in particular, as a kid, you know, it's funny how you will fill in all kinds of blanks. There was a guy they used to call in the family Uncle Emil. Uncle Emil. Uncle Emil, you have not heard me refer to Uncle Emil. Well, I'll tell you who Uncle Emil was, as far as I can divine now at this point. Uncle Emil was a discarded suitor of one of my grandmother's sisters. So Uncle Emil, 150 years before I was born, had attached himself to the family. And Uncle Emil was always at every family operation of a cosmic variety. You know, if there's a wedding, a funeral, a wake, a giant anniversary, Uncle Emil was there. And Uncle Emil had a white mustache of the walrus type. He was as bald as a billiard ball. He was sort of little, sort of stooped over, and he was just, well, that is that is your great aunt Teresa's Uncle Emil. Well, it was just described as that. Now, my great aunt Teresa, now this is not Aunt Teresa, but my great aunt Teresa. My great aunt Teresa had she had a husband who was like 109. She had the grown up people who were all grown up and living all over in Wisconsin and every place, you know. She made potato salad. She was an older lady that had stays all over her, you know, that creaked. She had white hair. She knitted, and she would always send doilies to family events where there was a gift required. That was the great Aunt Teresa. But attached somehow to her was Uncle Emil. Well, you know, it was a funny bit. You know, the kids just accept, you know, there's our old Uncle Emil. Uncle Emil, I remember one great thing about Uncle Emil, because he represented something absolutely foreign to our whole family. Uncle Emil had been in the Spanish-American War. To give you an idea, he was about like 109, see? And old Uncle Emil would sit around, and he was there is something about guys with a supreme hang-up like that. They develop a lifelong habit of apologizing for being around. They really do. They were rejected at one point by Aunt Teresa. And so, of course, his whole life is, well, I'll just sit here in the corner. I'll sit in the corner, and I'll... Whenever you need me, well, just give a call. I'll be here. Whenever you need me, I'll be here. Hey, you sure you don't want to use the Buick? Yeah, the Buick. I'll be here.

this guy, for approximately 45 years, had just stood on the outskirts of Aunt Teresa's life and sent her Christmas cards, would come over. He was the old friend of the family. But what he really was the guy that lost out. You know, when we watch movies, you know, we always see in the great moment, you know, when Rock Hudson comes galloping up and rescues Debbie from that clown that she's about to marry, we always just think it's good enough for that clown, you know. I'm crying out loud, Jeffrey Lynn, he's got a lot of nerve trying to think he's going to make that scene, you know. Whoever it is, there's always about 9 actors who play the guy who never makes the scene. They're the guy who we see bested. They represent a kind of evil, you know. They get bested by the really true beautiful man. Tony Perkins arrives and sweeps him out, and you know that, I mean, it was fated. It was fated. It's kismet, you know, that Audrey Hepburn was not right for Zachary Scott. She was just right, however, for Rock. And we knew that all the way from the scene. But you see, Zachary didn't, if he's a real person. He didn't. He never accepted this, you know. He did not accept the fact that this guy came blum, blum, blum, galloping up on that horse and swept out. What do you think? He said, you know, he's going to be a sorehead. But believe me, there are 8 million guys out there who played Jeffrey Lynn to somebody else's, and listening right now, to somebody else's Clark Gable. You know, well, you don't give up that easy. You never see yourself as the third or the weak leg of a triangle. You know, the little one there that falls over immediately, Rock shows up. Well, I'm listening to this, you know, and I read this article and I think of Gisoni. Gisoni says she'll love me yet, that she is a being a coya. Well, immediately, Uncle Emil. I hadn't thought of Uncle Emil in 9 million years. Suddenly, Uncle Emil hits me. Well, right after I got back from the army, this is how I learned about this scene. After I got, I'm now a grown up. You know, they can tell you things. You're a grown up. Yeah, they can start unloading on you if you're lucky enough. What really went on behind the scenes, behind the beaded curtains? You know, up to this point, you know, it's been pure conjecture. And the kids once in a while see something written on the sidewalk, you know, or they see something stuck in a book somewhere, or they hear a veiled reference. Well, we don't want to go over that again, do we, Fred? And the kids say, what do you go over what? You know, what? And of course, he's cut out immediately. Past history is gone. But let me tell you, kids, hey, kids, you listening, kids? Around you is a veritable hotbed of past history. You look at your mother and you look at your old man, and it ain't what it seems to be. A lot of stuff went on you would never believe, kid. I'm sorry, you know, they did not just invent entanglements when Tennessee Williams came on the scene. It went a little bit before that. Well, you know, it's right after the war. I get back, see, I got a suit on. I'm a very official. And I got a 3-day pass for a family funeral. It was the first funeral I had ever attended in the family as a grown-up. I'd been to a couple. But this was very official. And I'm still in uniform. I'm still in the Army. And I'm about to be discharged. You know, that kind of scene where you're waiting around. And so the telegram came and they said, so-and-so has gone. And could you please come for the funeral? Well, it was official kind of thing. So, but it did not involve me at all. It was one of those long-distant kind of things where you have to go and one thing and another. It was not a moving experience for me. But nevertheless, we arrive up at this cemetery up on the north side of Chicago. And now, years have passed. I have not seen the family, you know, this way far out, the outrigger part of the family for many, many moons. You know how families slowly drift apart, Ed? Slowly form little orbits of their own. And one day, all of a sudden, they're all there again, but they look like they're 5 million years older, and it's very strange, and they all got little suits on, and it's just like from another world, from another strange dream. That's really what it's like. It's from a dream, somehow. Well, I'm there at this, before we go out to this funeral, you know, we're at the funeral parlor, and I just know the immediate people there, and I'm the one that's in the Army. You see, and there was another guy who was called back. He was in the Marines, and the two of us right away. Oh, you know, we can hardly wait to get back to the orderly room. You know, this is a real bad scene. So we're standing around, and we could smell the flowers and everything, and my mother is kind of, she, you see, it was one of those things where you have to be sad and involved. And she hadn't seen the person who had died like in 25 years, and at that point had only seen him twice, you know, that kind of thing.
So everybody's walking. It's like a distant cousin, a cousin or something. So we're all walking around and the whole thing, and the immediate family's down, then one thing, another. Well, along came this vision right up the aisle. I'm going to try to describe it to you. Right up the aisle, through these yellow doors with the yellow glass, you know, and the music is playing, and you could smell the lilies, and you could smell the rose of the valleys. You could smell all these things, and it's, you know, that funny smell in funeral parlors, and those kind of the odd straight seats. It's sort of a half church, half used car sales room. It's a very peculiar thing. It reminds you of something that a Rudolph Valentino movie could have been shot in, you know, little mosque-like things. So we're all sort of, you know, sort of vaguely uncomfortable, and you don't know what to do, and people say things. They all look like they're made out of wax, and sort of talk, and they get out in the ante room, and they talk, and it's raining. It's always raining, and it's raining out. It's a funeral. We're going to go out. Well, suddenly, coming down the aisle, I see this, and there is this magnificent woman. Absolutely a magnificent woman in black. And she has white hair piled right up all the way up to the top. She has this beautiful, you know, that kind of beautiful skin some very elderly ladies seem to get? That sort of almost, it's so fragile that you figure if you touch it, it just dissolves, you know? That beautiful, lovely skin with these brilliant blue eyes. These true Anglo-Saxon blue eyes that were like painted on her. And she's tall, she has a flat stomach, and she's wearing this black dress, and she's coming down, and she's got on her arm, she's got this very elderly old gentleman who's kind of shaking, and he's wearing a black suit, you know, and he's got a hat on, and he's got white hair, and it's obviously her husband. And they're coming down the aisle there. They're going, and my mother says, "Oh, there's your great Aunt Teresa." I says, "Great Aunt Teresa? Oh, you know, suddenly it goes back. My mind goes back 9 million years to the other family functions. She is showing up. She's probably 85 now, and she is still tall and strong. And her husband, who is probably 87." is bent over a little bit, you know, and he's coming down there, and he's got this round face like you see carved in these Toby mugs, you know, and he's sort of just a little bit senile. He's sort of chuckling a little. And they come down, and they pay their little obeisances, but directly behind them is another little bent-over figure wearing a black suit. He's got sparse white hair, no hat. He's got this kind of parchment skin, and he's vaguely bent, not quite as much bent over as the husband, but he's bent over, and he has a sense of kind of propriety about him, as though these are his people, this is his world, this is all of his, and yet he was about 5 or 6 steps behind them. Maybe 7 or 8, you know. He's just sort of walking along, and he's saying, "Hello, V. Gates, V. Gates, V. Gates." He's coming down, V. Gates. That was an old family greeting. V. Gates, V. Gates, V. Gates. So V. Gates, V. Gates. And my mother and my father, both of them, "Oh, there's Uncle Emil. Go say hello to Uncle Emil. He'd be so pleased." To me, you see, now I have a big clunk. I'm a, you know, corporal sitting there all... And I was sitting there, you know, in my boots and everything. He says, go say hello, Uncle Emil. I said, "Who's Uncle Emil? Who the devil's Uncle Emil?" Go on, he'd be so pleased. Go say hello to him. You remember Uncle Emil, don't you? Uncle Emil, Uncle Emil, no, Uncle Emil, I never heard of him. He says, "You remember Uncle Emil? That's Aunt Teresa's Uncle Emil." I said, "You mean that's her aunt? That is his aunt? That's her uncle?" She says, no, I'll tell you later. Go on, say hello to Uncle Emil. He'd be so pleased. Go say hello to Uncle Emil." Well, I get up, and I'm feeling like a fool, and I walk over to these people, and they've come back now, and they're kind of, you know how old people sort of, they people come to them. No longer is it possible or really necessary, or is it done? They don't go to people. People come to them, you know, they come and say hello. So I'm, you know, I feel funny. So I'm standing on the outskirts, and finally I go over and I say, "Hi, Uncle Emil. Hi." And Uncle Emil turns to me. He says, "It is Gene. It is Gene Five. What a big boy. You have grown to be such a big boy. You are in the army.
It is Jean. Oh, it's so good. And he takes my arm, and he's shaking my arm. And I said, hello, Uncle Emil. You're looking very good, Uncle Emil. And I can't, you know, I can't even remember. Uncle Emil, what the heck? Uncle Emil. And he is holding my arm, and he's saying, Gene, what a big boy you are. You are such a big boy. I was always telling your mother years ago, you would get to be bigger than you. You would be a big boy. You would be a fine boy. You are even finer. You are such a fine boy. Oh, Teresa, this is Gene. I want you to, have you said hello to Gene? And you know, and he's so pleased, he's out of his skull that I'm saying hello to him. And I says, oh, well, gee, you know, it's good to see Uncle Em. He says, do you remember that day on Diversity Boulevard? Do you remember the time on Diversity Boulevard when we came and we brought, Aunt Teresa brought the great big bowl of potato salad? Do you remember the time when is the occasion? I remember, oh, what was that occasion? That was the time. I remember the time. That was the time, Uncle Al. You remember, Uncle Al? And he's going on like this. And he's so delighted to see me that you could just see it was like the big, so he's shaking my hand and Aunt Teresa comes home and she says, hi, this is Jean. And I says, yes, it's me, Aunt Teresa. And her white hair is shining and she's this beautiful woman, this really beautiful old lady. Big, beautiful old lady, you know, she's just tremendous dignity about her. And she shakes my hand. She says, it is a very, very big pleasure to have you, to see you again. And they all had this vague German accent. And so then we turn, and there was her husband. She says, you remember Carl, of course. Well, that's spelled with a K. Three, four, five Ks. You'll remember Carl. And of course, I just, you know, I knew that Aunt Teresa, and he says, V. Gates, oh, who did you say he was? And she says, that's Gene, that is Anna's Gene. Oh, yeah, Gene, yeah. Oh, you say Anna? Yeah, Anna, oh, yeah, oh, yeah, boy. And we're going on, and we're shaking hands there, and he doesn't know where we are, you know, he's sort of drifting off, I could see, you know, he's, Anna, who's Anna? Anna, he's Anna, oh, yeah, Diversity Boulevard, I remember, yeah. And Uncle Emil is back, he says, oh, I always knew you was going to be a very good boy. Anna, and he calls my mother, and he says to my mother, you are such a fine boy, such a wonderful boy. Look at that wonderful, such a wonderful boy. And my mother says, oh, yes. And my friend, the Marine, Buddy, you see, is over on the other side. He's looking at me. He is also a corporal, you know. He's looking at me. Well, you know, wow. Well, we drift away, and they sort of drift, you know how old people kind of drift along down, and everybody's shaking hands with them, and old Uncle Emil sort of drifts past me, six or seven steps behind the other two. Well, I cut through the crowd, you know, through the pews, and I get over and I'm saying to Bud, hey, Bud, what is this scene anyway? And he says, don't you remember? This is my cousin. He says, don't you remember? Don't you remember Teresa's Uncle Emil? I said, no, what is this scene? He says, why'd you ask your mother about it? I don't have time. So he goes cutting off into the crowd, and I go back to my mother, and I say, hey, Mom, what is this? What is this Uncle Emil bit? Shh, I will tell you when we're on the way back. Well, we go out to the funeral. And you know how funerals are. Everybody's sort of standing around, and it's raining, and the minister's talking, and everybody's is feeling the vague sense of guilt because he doesn't feel as sorry as he thinks he should feel. And he's standing around there, and everybody's talking, you know, and they're sort of looking down, and you know, they're playing. And finally, it's all over, and we sort of go drifting back to the cars, and I can see up ahead of me Aunt Teresa, Uncle Carl, and Uncle Emil. And Uncle Emil is about 5 or 6 yards behind, and he's just sort of trailing behind them. And all of them get into this limousine, you know, the rented limousine for the purpose. And Uncle Emil and Uncle Carl and Aunt Teresa, great Aunt Teresa, get into one limousine with a little jump seat. And one of the collateral cousins way out in left field somewhere from Des Plaines, Illinois, gets into the little jump seat with them, you know. And they go down the street. Well, I get into the cars. Right away, I want to know what the scene is, you know. And I get into the car and I say, with my mother, I say, hey, Mom, what the devil is this Uncle Emil thing? She says, you remember Uncle Emil, don't you? I said, well, yeah, vaguely, there's something, but why is he so delighted to see me? She says, well, I'll tell you. She says, a long time ago, before even I was born, Uncle Emil
was courting Aunt Teresa. And Uncle Emil was in the lumber business. He was a young man in the lumber business. When all of a sudden Aunt Teresa met Uncle Carl, Uncle Carl had a very successful law business and was going into politics. And he had this wonderful way of speaking. He had a wonderful way of speaking. I said, well, Mom, what do you mean a wonderful way of speaking? She says, well, that's what my mother told me. He had a wonderful way of speaking. And immediately Aunt Teresa fell in love with him and married him. And Uncle Emil never gave up. Uncle Emil never gave up. He knew that it was just a way of talking. It wasn't a real person that she married. It was a way of talking. Well, I said, well, Ma, you know, what is it? What, you know, you mean he's never married or anything? She says, no, he's never married. And he's always been the best friend of the family. And I said, well, why do they call him Uncle Emil? She says, I don't know. That's just one of those German things. He's Uncle Emil. After a certain point, he became known as Uncle Emil, and all the kids treat him as Uncle Emil. He's an uncle. He's everybody's uncle in the family. I said, but how does Uncle Emil feel? She says, I don't know, but he seems to be very happy. And way up ahead of me, I could see that rented limousine and carrying Uncle Emil, Uncle Carl, and great Aunt Teresa, and a collateral cousin from Des Plaines, Illinois. Pagliaccio! Pagliaccio! Cancelo!

0: Now, that is not an invented story in any detail. And to give you a kind of little strange postscript to it. Yeah, no. If it was for the Saturday Evening Post, it would have happened. But this is what happened. About 5 years ago, I'd say roughly, or maybe a little longer, I got a letter from my mother. And way down at the bottom of the letter, she says, "Do you remember Uncle Emil? Uncle Emil just died." She says, "You probably don't remember Uncle Emil, but he just died. He was Aunt Teresa's Uncle Emil." And now, on the other hand, she goes on completely with the letter and just leaves a drop there, you see. Well, I wrote her a letter back, and I said, "Do I remember Uncle Emil? Uncle Emil is the story of about 75% of the men I know. Except that most of them, you see, somewhere along the line, gave up and married the other one. Or another one, which is even a better way to put it, you know. Which is even a sadder way to put it. Not the other one, but an other one. And somewhere along the line, they have deep within them a great Aunt Teresa. Some great Aunt Teresa. The only thing about Uncle Emil is he never did give up. He just stayed there, you know, and kept watching. He lived her life completely vicariously. He lived this whole vicarious thing with them all the way down the line, including, that's why he wanted to be Uncle Emil, you see, including the fact that he even had the kids vicariously and the family. He became an uncle vicariously, everything, you see, all the way on down the line. His whole life was lived out before him like some gigantic picture, some movie he was watching. And I said, I wrote to my mother, I said, "Mom, you know, no, don't stop it. I remember Uncle Emil. I certainly remember Uncle Emil. Whatever happened to Aunt Teresa?" And she says, "Oh, Aunt Teresa's fine. She's going fine." And this is our exchange of letters. I said, "Well, did she miss Uncle Emil?" You know, I write back and it's back and forth. "Oh," she says, "of course, everybody loved Uncle Emil. Everybody loved Uncle Emil." There is the key phrase. Everybody loved Uncle Emil. You know, there's a wide, almost an unbelievable gulf of difference between being loved by everybody and being loved by someone. Everybody loved Uncle Emil. And so I wrote back to him, you know, I wrote back to him and I said, "Yeah, that's true. Everybody loved Uncle Emil. I remember the time Uncle Emil got me by the arm, and Uncle Emil, it was like a little puppy to whom nobody ever says anything. And once suddenly you reach down and pet this dog on the backside, the dog goes out of his skull with delight, you know. Uncle Emil, then it all came back to me. He couldn't believe that somebody really remembered Uncle Emil. Somebody from out of the farthest, you know, one of the things, these little moving creatures to whom he was an uncle, or dreamed that he was, or thought he was, and I came up and said, 'Hello, Uncle Emil.' It all came back." And, you know, I read this piece about Gizoni here, and it may sound like a really ridiculous, wild, strange, unbelievable, Italianate piece, but it is not so. It just isn't so. Although, then again, on the other hand, I'm not quite so sure that that kind of love is possible in our time any longer. Which is a good question, too, to ask. Good question. But Uncle Emil, always to me represents a kind of thing. And it's funny, you know, this kind of image. As long as we're going to go into that sort of image, I remember one time. Are you interested in another recollection of that particular kind of world involving the same people? As long as I'm talking about these three. I remember another scene that involved the same trio. We were called, there was a big, strange, one of the strangest family things that I've ever been to. And of course, as a kid, certain kinds of events will stick in your mind, other kinds will go out immediately. The minute you're there, you're bored and you can't stand it, you know? Well, I'm a very small kid. And we were going to Aunt Teresa's house. It was the only time I'd ever been to Aunt Teresa's house. Believe me, Aunt Teresa's house was a kind of house that was born to have 4,000 ferns in it. Or vice versa. I can't tell which came first, ferns or Aunt Teresa's house, although they do tell me that the fern is one of the oldest of all living plants. But then, on the other hand, so is Aunt Teresa. And so I get you know, this house, and Aunt Teresa had these things, you know, that are woven out of wicker all around the house with thousands of gigantic, beautiful, magnificent ferns, those light ice, icy light green kind, you know, they're just beautiful. Great big ferns all over the place. And Aunt Teresa had the ferns everywhere. You'd come in, and her one of her main topics of conversation was her ferns and something she called aphids, which, of course, I later deciphered to mean aphids. Apparently, these ferns, I couldn't figure out what aphids. She was always talking, "Very, I'm having trouble with aphids." And you don't say to this majestic lady. She must have been born gray-haired. She was always a majestic gray-haired lady to me, all the time. I just never can imagine her any other way. Well, the little kids say, "Hey, Aunt Teresa, what's an aphid?" You don't say that. You just accept that she's got aphids. "Oh, we have aphids here, and then the ferns." And she goes on and on and on about ferns. So this was the day that we were going to Aunt Teresa's house, which was considered a gigantic episode. It was considered a big thing to go to her house. She rarely had people there. And when you went there, it was ceremony from beginning to end. Well, the reason we went to Aunt Teresa's house is because Aunt Teresa and Uncle Carl were going to take the long-awaited, expected, dreamed-of, desired, and finally almost fabled return trip to the homeland in Europe where they had come from many eons before. And they were going to go back and visit. Well, now, this, nobody in our family ever took trips to Europe to begin with. You've got to understand that a trip to Europe was not quite like it is now. A trip to Europe then, in the middle of the Depression, was like roughly saying, "I'm going to take the next Mercury space shot to Venus." It was not an average thing that happened. So they were having a big family party to celebrate Aunt Teresa and Uncle Carl going back to Germany. To visit in the Rhineland. And so from beginning to end, it was ceremony. And I recall they had spread out. Now listen to this. This is where the crux comes. They had spread out on the floor of the kitchen, and all north side apartments in those days had linoleum on them. There were linoleum on the floor. This was all, every kitchen came automatic with linoleum. See, they had linoleum on the floor, and it was like 128 degrees. All old ladies have apartments that are 128 degrees. Don't ask me why. They're all unbelievably hot, and so the kids are all standing around sweating. And when you're in a situation like that, there is a certain amount of inhibition, like you don't run around and holler and hit Buddy on the back of the head. You know, it's because we're at Aunt Teresa's house and there are ferns, and my mother says, don't pump the ferns. Now, don't pump the ferns. Now, don't pump. We're at Aunt Teresa's house. Now, stand still, will you, and stop scratching. You're embarrassing everybody. Well, I had some very special places where I would scratch, and the kids. So we're all standing there in the kitchen, all of us, and on the floor is this big diagram spread out on the floor. And they had taped it down at corners, on the corners of it. And the diagram was a great big blueprint of an ocean-going liner. And the ocean-going liner was the liner that Uncle Carl and Aunt Teresa were taking back to Germany. And standing there in the middle of the floor, pointing out all the highlights, was Uncle Emil. Uncle Emil was describing the salon. He had read, he says, and I have a folder here about the swimming pool and the salon. Now, it says here that every night at 4:30, the salon is open for those who wish to dine early. If you would like to dine early, you make an arrangement so that you can dine in the first group of people there. Now, the captain, it says here, dines at the 6:30 dining there. Now, the tables are here. Now, if you look over here, there is a passageway which leads down here to the where they have what they call the ship's amusement center. Now, that is where they have little things like for the things for the kiddies play on the swings and stuff. And over here on the other side, they have what they call the Class A staterooms. Now, I will show you where Teresa will have her stateroom, and on Carl, too, of course. They will have their stateroom right here. Now, this is stateroom number 470. Now, I have here a picture of the stateroom inside. Now, you will see that they
1: they look out on the right side of the ship there. I don't know whether they call it the port or the starboard side, but they look out inside. They see, and you know, they have their big beautiful porthole there. And you notice that they have two tone curtains. And every morning, if you want to, they will call you and they will bring your orange juice right to your bed. Now, Tracy, in the morning, I believe, Tracy, did you say? Well, Carl, too, of course. He will get up, too, at that time. And then they will arrive in Hamburg at the 17th of May. And then by the 23rd of May, they will be already there in the Rhineland, in the hometown now. And by that time, and then on and on and on, Uncle Amo goes on and on and on. And we're all standing there eating our sauerkraut, once in a while chewing on our hot dogs, and all of us are itching, and it is getting hotter and hotter.
2: January 29th, 1976.

0: right, Switch. Hooray for the U.S. of A. Would you please give me that, please?
1: And so tonight, as part of our vast, all-encompassing public service broadcasting, please bring it up, watch the hand, we bring you a salute once again towards the art of the slob. Yes, slob art marches on. Have a little kazoo there. That's a slob.

0: That's it, that's it. Come on, let's hear that crowd. Let's hear that crowd. That's what it's about. That's it, let's hear it. Come on, King. That's it.
1: Oh, that's fantastic.
2: Hooray for the U.S. of A. Oh, yes, what I would like to do right now is salute once again Slob Art. Here I have in my files here, ladies and gentlemen. In fact, I'm going to put this in my vast file of trivia so that 5,000 years from now, when they dig it up, they will know what manner of people we were. And I'm making a prediction. Now, let's see. This is 1974, right? You got to think, huh? Well, it is. 1974. Now, in 2 years, it will be what year? Class, raise your hand. One of you, if you can pick it out. What year will it be in 2 years? 1976, that's right. And 1976 is the 200th anniversary of our country. And as you know, there's great celebrations being prepared for all over the country about this. But I'm going to predict there will be the outpouring of the most incredibly bad taste merchandise in the probably the history of the Western world will be foisted off on the public. And it's 200. We have the first one here already. Here's a new parking meter lamp in the spirit of 1976. It says, in fact, the spirit of 76. Imagine George Washington buying himself a parking meter lamp. And it says here, contemporary design harmonizes with modern home and office decor. A unique quality premium and gift item. Yes, actual working parking meters made into lamps by the original manufacturer. They operate just like the ones on the street. Insert the coin, turn the handle, and the light comes on and stays on till time runs out. You can make a little dough around the house, you know, if you got a kid that insists on reading. And I certainly don't like to hear, you know, any of you with a kid that reads books. I mean, after all, since you live in a TV guide home. Oh, yes, I know some people who have their TV guide buckram-bound. Now, you can get a buckram-bound thing with your name on the front. It's going to be an old family heirloom. This is the same TV guide that Grandpa Howard used to look, see whether Marcus Welby was still on Wednesdays. Well, anyway, if you prefer this thing, it comes in all-American red, white, and blue. It's a parking meter painted red, white, and blue. And I would say that that's a very apropos symbol of our time. Yes, salute the men of the great founding fathers and the spirit of 1776 with a parking meter lamp. My God, how far it goes. Hey, thank you. Now you're getting the idea. Editorializing from the dance control room. Hey, hey, my God, that's what it's about. Applause, love, spirit. Hooray for the red, white, and blue. This is WOR New York, part of the great swirling communicative media world of your time. By God, it's great to see the way you're tuned in. You know, you can get a little radio now that is also a toilet paper dispenser. Oh, wait a minute. I'm not making any commentary on it. You can get that, see, it comes in 7 decorator shades. It kind of adds a little pizzazz to it. You hook that baby up, it's automatic. When you start to use this product, what happens? It turns on automatically, and you can't get away from it. It just turns on. As soon as the little roll starts going, it turns on there. And you know, next thing you know, out comes the news, which is a kind of fitting accompaniment. And I'm not making the news. I'm just reporting it. And you know what you can get now? You can get decorator toilet tissue. Well, we're living in the age of consummate taste. You can get... Now, I'm just reporting it. Don't come back and get mad at me for bad taste. I'm reporting it. You can't get mad at Walter Cronkite for reporting a hassle on the Goal Line Heights, can you? Or do you? I suppose many people do. You know, that's called the King's Messenger Syndrome. That's right. That's what I do to you. That's right. The minute you give me bad news, I throw you out of the 24th-story window here. And I don't want to hear it. I don't want to hear no bad news. You're inventing it. That's called the King's Messenger Syndrome. You notice how many people get mad at each new disclosure of each new obscenity in the Watergate scene? And they're getting mad at the newsmen. It's just, you know, they were busting into Watergate, you know. As if they were sitting there playing hanky-panky with the IRS and all that. The king's messenger has never been popular. And what does that mean? Well, what happens, the king is squatting there on his throne, you know, and he's smoking $4 cigars, and he's sitting there, you know, fat, dumb, and happy, drinking mead and all that stuff. Yeah, you ever had mead? Terrible. I had some mead this summer. It's the worst stuff since, well, I almost said it, but I better not. It's the worst. Yeah, I went to a cocktail party that celebrated a well-known drink coming out in no-kale form. Yeah, and I'll tell you, that was a five of us left hurriedly and headed towards Charlie's Bar, where we got some no-kale martinis very fast to try to wash the taste out of it. But I had this mead. I actually had mead. Have you ever had mead? Worst tasting stuff. I'll tell you, they make it out of honey and some kind of fermented beeswax or something. Yeah, mead was a classical drink in the Middle Ages. That's what they drank in castles. Well, they didn't drink it. They quaffed it. You quaff it out of a ram's horn or something, you know. Yeah, you do. You sit there and you drink this stuff and you throw knuckle bones of beef over your shoulder with a dog's bite and eat it. Oh, that's a lusty life, I'll tell you. That's right. I tried it. I was in this castle in Ireland. I just came back from there. Yes, I was. Did you have that dinner in the castle? Well, I was sitting there, you know, and they had to do the whole thing. You know, they even served you the kind of food they ate. Yeah, fermented beef. You know, it's been kept down in the castle keep for 4 years before they serve you. Oh, yeah, you know, they didn't have GE refrigerators in those days. So we're sitting there eating maggot-ridden cheese and drinking mead. That's right. And these serving wenches came over, you know. They were serving us. They're not waitresses. They're serving wenches. And, of course, you're supposed to be a lord and a lady when you're there. Seeing the serving wench came on, I said, serving wench? And she said, yes. I said, I shall have my way with you. At that point, three bobbies appeared. And, I was just playing the part. There's something. Have you noticed, Darlene, there's something Falstaffian about me? Baby, you didn't see me when I had my beard. Honey, I took my beard off because it was getting arrested in restaurants for being Falstaff. Are you kidding? How does it feel to live in Brooklyn? Or Flushing? God, what an appropriate name town. Yeah. Utopia Parkway. Utopia Parkway is the Vatican of used car dealers. Well, Utopia. But never look up Utopia, friends, and see if it coincides with your idea of Bayside Queens. I'm forever blowing bubbles, thirsty bubbles in the air. I feel like singing. Would you please provide me with my bear song? Is it in there? And while you're preparing it in there, can you think of other great? You want to hear more about the John Dispenser? You do. All right, we have other information. I'm sure that there will be a 1976 Spirit of 76 model. It'll come with red, white, and blue. And do you know that you can get decorated John paper now? Now, I don't mean the ones that just have little flowers and stuff like that on. Yes, you can get ones with, say, your favorite cartoon characters on it. Yes, it is sick, but you can do that anyway. And you can get one now. Did you know that you can get a roll of this that's printed up to look like fake $10 bills? That's in great taste. Sorry, what are you going to do, you know? But nevertheless, while we're preparing it in there, she's getting it all set in there, figuring out how to do it. I would like to salute the guy that put an ad in the Bergen Record asking for 2,000 cockroaches. Did you hear about him? It's in the great American tradition of revenge. Revenge is the sweetest of all. Revenge. Yeah, revenge. Well, did you hear what he did? He was getting kicked out of his apartment, and the landlady says he has to leave the apartment the way he found it. And so he advertised for 2,000 cockroaches. He says, I'll show that old bimbo. At which point, he got offers of at least 60,000 cockroaches. People are calling up screaming, yeah, you can take mine.
0: I got a whole sink full of them. Quick, come over here. They're right here now. They're carrying off the... They just took my Purpose Farm bread out. But he got 60,000 cockroaches, and he is indeed going to leave his apartment just the way he found it. And so I would like to salute that man, please. Yeah. I'm going to sing real good now. All together, gang. Now, let's go. What a band!

0: He's walking.
1: And he's drinking a glass of beer.
0: Yeah.
1: Bear missed the train. Oh, the bear missed the train. Oh, the bear missed the train. And now he's walking. And now for a little really good kazoo.

No substitute for talent, friend. Yeah. Well, you know, I'm approaching this with great trepidation. I might as well warn you. The story about the taxidermy. I promised to tell you the story. And I stand before you not only accused, but guilty as hell. Well, all right, I'll tell you the story of the taxidermy. Well, I don't know whether many of you have ever gotten hooked on this, but I was, just the other day, I'm walking on 31st Street when I was reminded that I'm walking on 31st Street here in Manhattan, and here's a store entirely filled with stuffed animals. I mean, all kinds. I mean, stuffed piranhas. Yeah, you can get them for your watch chain, you know. You get them, you know, it's a great conversation piece. And you can get, yes, you can get the stuffed hooded cobras. That's a goodie. You know that the hooded cobra fang retains its toxicity for like 250 years? And so what you do is send one of those to your boss for Christmas. Oh, well. He says, oh, look at them teeth. Look how sharp they are. Zap. He has 8 seconds to live. Well, no. I say there's nothing wrong with that. No, nothing wrong. Nothing wrong. Now, if you're truly interested in bettering your culture, there has been a rumor going around in New York for, probably 10 years now, and it's true, that 8 judiciously placed heart attacks would raise the level of American TV culture 100% overnight. I'm just tuning my equipment here. Sounds good, doesn't it? Mm-hmm. Yeah, let's see. Very good. I still retain my magnetic power. Oh, yes, I was going to tell you the story about the taxidermy fiasco. Well, all right, I'm going to tell you the story. Are you ready now? All you people sufficiently removed from dinner so it won't cause any untoward stomach upsets or anything like that? Well, let me tell you this. Taxidermy isn't for everybody. It's not like learning how to play a Sears Roebuck guitar. Many are called, few are chosen. Well, I'm walking along 31st Street, and here's a store full of stuffed animals. And it was eerie, you know. Only in New York will you find that kind of stuff. You know, in New York, it is a fact, you can find any kind of conceivable store that even your mind wouldn't conceive exists. And I began to see that when I first came to this. Now, for example, you know there's a store right here in Midtown, and in the High Rent District, by the way, right here in Midtown, New York. So, you know, they have a pretty high overhead. And what do they sell? Used metal. Now, how long has it been since you said, you know what I want? I want aquatic wire. That's what I want. With palms. you're going to have to buy yourself the order of Tsarina II with cross diamond sabers. And, you know, you can wear it when you go down to the Chock Full of Nuts and, you know, stuff. In fact, you can buy used and the beautiful metals, I mean, of all kinds. Like the second order of the Knights of Liechtenstein. Well, yes, the first order, by the way, is unavailable. The second order is available. That's the one with the red enamel background there and the crossed lions on a field of beavers. It's very beautiful. And it's worn around the neck, by the way, and is worn only on the birthday of Ferdinand XII, who was the great savior of Liechtenstein. You can wear this around your neck, you know, and celebrate it over there in Queens.
But all right, okay. Now there's a used metal store. Now can't you imagine when you go into the used metal store, it says please take a number to ensure that you'll be waited on it, and all those people lined up, and you can buy everything. You buy used Purple Hearts, and I imagine there's a lot of guys that never got out of basic that went down there and bought some Purple Hearts and Order of Merit and goodies like that. You know, like the Silver Star. You can buy those. Now, there's another store here in town that sells nothing but false noses and eyelashes. You think I'm kidding? I will provide you the address on the receipt of a qualified postcard that says I deserve to be told the address of such a cockamamie store. And they sell false noses, false eyelashes and eyebrows, and they have just laid in a magnificent new supply of mutton chop sideburns that clip onto the top of your ear. Okay. Now, what led that guy to go into that business? Can't you see him at the age of 8? He suddenly gets the call, the rubber nose business. Now, there's another store here in town. We're getting some nose, some rubber nose from Anson yesterday. If you don't tell the taxidermy story, I will tell the story about my Uncle Jack and the porcupine again. Well, all right, thank you. That's Lee Brown, our producer. She had a thing happen to her once that has marked her since life, all of her life. She has an Uncle Jack who has been a great influence on her life. And Uncle Jack lives up in Plum Island, which is off the coast of Massachusetts, kind of a primitive area. And Uncle Jack is one of the primitives of that primitive area. And he's sort of squatting in his cabin day after day. And he created his own breed of dogs, by the way. And how he did this, he took about 45 different dogs. He wanted a dog that could track. He wanted a dog that could dig. He wanted a dog that could be a great watchdog. He wanted a dog that also could be a great lap dog. He wanted a dog, in other words, an all dog, an every dog, like every man. So he carefully over 15 years bred together all the dogs that he found that had those qualities until he came up with his own breed, and it bred true, by the way. Did. He created his own breed of dogs called the Mears Hound. Any of you up there in the area around Connecticut and up in upper Massachusetts who know of or have ever heard of the Mears Hound, Lee Brown, our producer's uncle, was the creator of that unforgettable breed. Turned up. Oh, let's give him a cheer. Oh, yeah. The only trouble with the Mears Hound is he had an insatiable hunger for garbage. I never could cure him of going out and tipping over garbage cans. And the Mears Hound is a true breed dog now. But the only trouble is, since he has all these qualities rolled up in one dog, he chases everything. I mean, the guys bred him for deer and rabbits and all. He'll chase moles. He chases ants. He digs holes wherever he is. He jumps up on your lap incessantly. This dog just is an insane dog. But he's a Mears Hound. And if you ever seen one, he's a short, squat dog. He's got little tiny feet, legs, and a long, sort of a sagging body. It isn't as long as it's a sagging body. And it has large ears. And kind of a mean-looking little dog. He's called the Mears Hound. He's mud-colored. All right? The Mears Hound. Now, I will tell Uncle Jack. You want to hear the rest of Uncle Jack? No, okay. About how he threatened to eat the porcupine that ate his axe handle? All right, I won't tell you that story. I will tell you the story about my taxidermy. Anyway, I was about maybe 10. I guess it was about 10, and my uncle... Uncle Tom was getting these great magazines called Field and Stream and Outdoor Life. And after he would read them about every 3 or 4 months when they would come and visit us, he would bring me these magazines. I could read the old magazines. And they had these great stories about bass fishing lakes. The opening line of the story was, the minute that Indian Jack, my trusty Indian guide, told me in his native language of Ojibwe that the lake that we were fishing was the lake of the Great Spirit and the lake of the great mysterious bass.
I knew then that I was fishing in a bass lake that had never been touched by the hand of a fisherman. And 5 minutes later, the bass ravenously were chasing me up the shore, trying to eat my tackle box. Well, you know, these things are heady stuff. And I'd look at this magazine, and you know, I really dug it. And of course, I was living in I was living in a neighborhood at the time that made Newark look a little like the coast of France. Made Newark look like, let's say, Palm Beach. Now, I'm not putting Newark down, nor Palm Beach. I'm merely saying that you must understand the northern part of Indiana to understand what kind of a neighborhood it was.

fishing plugs. Like, there was one called the Hawaiian Wiggler. You've heard of the Hawaiian Wiggler? Well, the ad for it said it dances and wiggles so seductively that it will undoubtedly be outlawed by the authorities. It is so deadly on all known game fish that the Hawaiian Wiggler must be kept under lock and key, or fish will track it for 15 miles over dry land to get at the damn thing. Now, and it was that kind of ads. Or Old Charlie's Secret Bait. That's another one. It shows Old Charlie sitting in his rowboat. It says, Old Charlie, the legendary bullhead fisherman of Tallulah, Mississippi, caught over 700 bullheads in 12 minutes last year using his secret bait. Well, all right, I'm just telling you what's in these magazines. Now, you tell me girls read them. I bet you never read those ads, did you? All right. I'll tell you one ad you didn't read. If you did, you didn't respond to it. It says, earn big money in your spare time. The fascinating, fantastic, new artistic hobby of taxidermy. And it says, clip the coupon immediately. Time is slipping by you. Your whole life is slipping by, and you are missing these fantastic opportunities. And then it shows little pictures of people. It shows a, you know, a little smudgy picture. It says, Mr. C.L. of Lout, Kentucky. He says, I've made myself over $4 in my spare time last month alone, stuffing rabbits. Mr. C.L. So, you know, I... You like Lout, Kentucky, don't you? Well, I've been there. Oh, yeah, it's all changed there now. They got a white castle now to change the whole thing. You know, the town's high toned. But nevertheless, I saw this. See, week after week, I would see this this ad on how you can become a taxidermist. And it says it's simple to learn. It says, why, even a child of five can learn to do this if he's gotten the proper instruction, which is part of the American dream. I mean, you know, how do you think Dr. Rubin sells all those cockamamie books? You know, if you have to read Dr. Rubin, you ain't ever going to do it, friends. It's just like quoting the late Louis Armstrong, if you have to read a book about jazz, you ain't ever going to understand it. And I have to say, there's many a field in which thousands are called, but few are chosen. In fact, millions of people are called. But nevertheless, I clipped the coupon one day, and it says, send away, and it will send you a free lesson, including diagrams on how to begin your first taxidermy job. It says, the minute you get this first lesson, you will be on your way to riches, success, fame, and social approval. So but the last one was the best one. I mean, you want to get social approval when you're in seventh grade, I'll tell you. So I could just see myself, you know, all the other kids are bringing a picture of a pumpkin to school, you know, at PTA, art day, when you bring the stuff that you do. You know, other kids would bring in something like a Boy Scout would bring in a board with knots nailed on it. He did a square knot and a granny knot. Other kids would bring their collection of leaves. Shepherd would bring his fantastic collection of stuffed goats. And, oh, boy, that would really lay it on him. So I sent away for this thing. And it says if you're not satisfied within 7 days, that they would obviously return your postcard or something, you know. It says within 7 days you'll learn how to do this. So I sent away the card. Well, I waited, and I didn't tell anybody because I had a sneaking suspicion. You see, all of us know when we're doing something wrong, even if we're not told. You don't have to be told when you're... You really don't. I mean, I think man is born with an innate sense of morality, and he spends the rest of his life trying to outdo it, trying to erase it. That's called the conscience. We're all born with it. And it's whether or not you let it do it to you that makes the difference between the good guys and the bad guys. So, nevertheless, we all know secretly. I mean, let's face it, you don't have to be told that running in and robbing a bank and hitting an old lady on the head as you run out with a shopping bag full of $10 bills is wrong. Do you have to be told that? You do? I don't think so. Well, I sent away, and 3 weeks later, back comes this great big envelope, red, white, and blue, green, yellow, it's all many colors, and on the outside of it is a gopher. Yep, and he's looking maniacally out of the cover of this thing, and it says underneath it, I was stuffed by the true blue 1-2-3 method.

Well, I should have known right there that I was involved in some cockamamie scheme. Well, I opened the thing up in my room, and here was a, I got a whole bunch of little pamphlets, see. It really didn't tell much about taxidermy, but it also told how much money you could make making taxidermy your lifelong trade. However, they did have to, you know, the law says they had to send in one lesson. So there was a lesson that says, Taxidermy 1. It says, obtain a small animal, was the opening line. Well, you can't practice taxidermy on your kid, brother. What are you talking about? It says, obtain a small animal. It says, now this can be any small animal that is easily handled, such as a mouse, a rat, a cat, any small animal will do. Well, that started me out, so I went out and I went up and...

I have an uncontrollable urge. Something that I cannot prevent myself from doing. I've been fighting it all day. And I'm going to do it. I can't help it.

Ah!

Had to do it, I'm sorry. Fought against it all afternoon. Said to myself, Shepard, no. And something inside said, yeah. I'm weak. God, I'm weak. I may even do it again. Sorry. Deliver me. I'm going to have to answer for many things. Imagine yourself arriving before St. Peter, which is bad news to begin with because you never believed in it. You get up there, see, and St. Peter's opening the book. He says, you're going to have to pay, friend. You're going to have to pay now for your crimes. What about this? He puts on a record player. Says, why did you do that night? He said, well, it seemed right at the time, you know? It's right at the time. Oh, how many men, how many? How many have gone to perdition for less than that? How many? And so what can I do now? See, well, you'll have to pay. And you reach in your pocket instinctively, looking for your American Express card. Says, we do not take them cards here. So you have nothing to say? Well, seemed right, you know. I didn't think there was nothing wrong with it. You're not telling the truth. You knew from the start. Well, I didn't think anyone was listening. We are always listening. All right, throughout all eternity, throughout endless eons, you will rise on the petard that you have created. You have forever to consider your sins. He looks down long and hard at you. And then he reaches over and he presses a silver button.

0: Oh, that was a nice drama, wasn't it? Oh, man, I'll tell you. Life is not easy. Not easy at all. You know, speaking of bad news, I mean, did you hear about this guy over in Rahway the other day? There was one of these clothing companies in town. You hear these clothing companies constantly advertising on the radio. And, yeah, you know, that they're having a big sale down someplace, and they have this catalog that they want to send out to you on how to be elegant. Well, they got a request from a guy for the Back to Campus catalog, and he's in the Rahway State Pen. And I kind of like that. That kind of style there. And so, you know, everywhere you go, I mean, there's no question about it that the devil is nipping at your behind. I mean, always. Oh, yes. How many times have you ever had the just a little thing cross your mind? I'm going to ask you to just once be honest with yourself, and it ain't easy. You ever walk down the streets and you see somebody at a place or something. Now, this is a curious feeling. Have you ever had a feeling of seeing yourself robbing something? Have you ever? Not you, Marty. Of course not. It takes a man with a certain imagination. And it does. It really does. I'm curious. Now, it may be a perverted imagination, but it does take a certain imagination. A lot of people can't see themselves doing anything other than what they're always doing, which must be a blessed state of affairs. Have you ever had the evil thought like that? You're in the subway, see, and you see this fantastic chick walk in there, see, and you're all standing there hanging onto the strap, and then something says, "Hey, crap, pinch her." You ever had that happen to you? No. Well, gee, you know, you may be a human mole. I don't know. These are things that, you know, I'm just curious whether or not we will pay for thoughts. Does one have to, you know, writhe in the river Styx for having thought a bad scene? Well, then we're all dead. There ain't nobody. I'm just, ain't nobody. Oh, I mean, there's no way to fight it. I might as well confess here something. I personally once was inadvertently involved in a crime, and I was inadvertent. I'll just tell you exactly what happened, and you can believe me or not, but I'm just telling you. And if St. Peter's got the big hammer there, I'll have to tell him the same thing. It's a terrible thing to concede, but it happened. I'm walking along in a dime store, which is that place is a heavy one. If you're, if you're a kid especially, see, and I'm walking along in a dime store, and this dime store had two floors, and actually had a basement, too. So the second floor was where they had all this stuff, you know, they had toys and model airplanes and all that stuff. So I go up there, and I'm looking at the model airplanes. I was going to buy a model airplane is what I was going to do. They had a great model airplane department in this particular dime store when I was a kid. And I'm standing there looking at this great model, you know, and the lady comes over and says, "May I help you?" And I said, "Well, yeah, just a minute. I'm looking for my money and all." And I discovered that I did not have enough money for this model, which is a common problem. Well, with that, the lady walked away. See? And there was nobody around. Well, I put the model back. Yeah, I did. This is where you probably are not going to believe the story. I put the model back. I didn't buy it. I didn't steal the model. I never consciously really stolen anything. So I sort of was bugged, you know, and I walked around looking at stuff, and I only had about 26 cents or something in my pocket. And walked down the stairs, and I walked around. I love dime stores. I happen to be really, to me, a dime store is a place of forbidden pleasures. It's just, It really is. You can just go out of your bird. Now, I don't know whether many people discover this thing. I think there's two kinds. I think there are people who just never go into dime store. Their life is Tiffany'sville. Either that or who knows what. But then there's us. And that doesn't mean that I can only afford dime stores. Don't assume that. There is something about a dime store that has a curious, I don't know. It's even hard to put it in words. You can't really say that you want that. So it's just there. And there's a certain atmosphere. And if you notice that girls who work in dime stores, there's an unbelievable sensuality about them. I don't know what there is to that. Now, that may be all the whole thing, and it's all wrapped up in the whole thing. Well, I'm walking out of this dime store, a kid, see, and I go through the bottom. It's a Saturday morning. See, this is a great groovy dime store time, and it was the spring and everything, and I was, I could feel the sap rising in the veins and stuff, and so I'm walking around the ground floor now. This is crowded with millions of people, see, so I'm just walking around this tremendous scene. Well, I get out of the store now. I've been there for like 2 hours, see, so it's about time. I was supposed to actually be taking an accordion lesson. Hey, morning, Earl. I was supposed to be taking an accordion lesson. Well, I wasn't, obviously. I was goofing off. And I get into the bus. I am about to go home. When a lady across the aisle from me, "Excuse me, sonny, but you have something that's hanging on your sweater. There's something on your sweater there. You're going to lose it." And I said, what? And I reached down, and on the elbow of my sweater is a thing hanging. And I look at it, and it's a card. I pull my elbow over, and I take it off, see? What the card is a pair of earrings mounted on a card. Now, how they ever got on my elbow, I don't know. I guess walking around the store there, and I must have, they have this jewelry department, and I'm standing there, and a lot of people, and the next thing I know, I've got a pair of earrings hanging. Now, doggone well, at the age of 10, I'm not going to steal a pair of earrings. I didn't have that problem going. So I've got this pair of earrings, so, and they're like fake crystal, those crystal types? Because it's a ball of crystal. So, I didn't know what to do. And it's a 25 cents on them. I had a pair of earrings. Well, what followed, I'm ashamed to confess. I would like to tell you that my great feeling of conscience and all the rest of it made me get out of this bus and take the next bus back and go to the lady in the jewelry department and give her. I didn't do this. I rode home on a bus and I hit him. I hit him in my corduroy knickers, see? And I got out the bus and I went home. It was about 3 blocks from the bus station there, and I go up on the front porch. And my mother is out on the front porch, hanging a rug out. She put the rug out on the porch railing there, and she'd been beating the rug, and she's putting on stuff out there. She's airing out the pillows. And I walk up on the porch, and my mother says, "Oh, you're a little late." I said, yeah. She says, "Where were you?" I said, "Well, I was shopping." She's shopping? What'd you get? She wasn't even listening. She says, "I got something for you." She says, "Oh, you did?" How a kid gets it. "You did?" I said, "Yeah." She says, "What did you get for me?" I said, "Why don't you guess?" Ha ha. She says, "Fielder Smith?" "No." "Guess again." "Model airplane?" "Yeah, I sure want a model airplane." "No." "You're close." "Well, I can't guess. What did you get?" And I reaches into my corduroy knickers, and I pull out this earrings, which I have taken off the card, so it looks like it's $500 earrings. And I give her the earrings. She says, oh, how nice. Why, these are beautiful earrings. How nice. Why, aren't they? They'll go with my black dress. Why, they're beautiful earrings. Why, aren't you? You spent all of your allowance on me.
1: Yeah.
0: Why, isn't that nice? You shouldn't have done that. Why, that's just so nice. Did you spend your whole allowance on me?
1: Yeah.
0: Well, that's wonderful. Now, I appreciate that, and to reward you for that, that was so nice, I'm going to give you another allowance.
1: Oh.
0: And she takes this pocketbook she had and gives me a quarter, which was my weekly allowance. It was at that moment that I realized that I had been taught for years a totally untrue canard. At the end of every show that I always listened to the FBI in Peace and War, and this guy would come on,

A-L-A-B-A, the FBI in peace and war, once again proves that crime does not pay. Bum, bum. Baloney. I doubled my allowance with one swell poop, made myself the hero for at least 3 days at every supper, and it not only didn't cost me a dime, I was rolling in... Oh, did it bug my kid brother? Did I make points? Well, now that's not, I just confess, that has never come out. And I might add that for my mother actually wore those earrings. They were little, you know, fake crystal earrings. And my mother, every time she would go out, she'd say, I'm putting Jeannie's earrings on. She'd put her earrings on, you know. I'd sit back. Oh, yeah. Oh, of course I'll pay. Oh, no. I realize that now. I can just see it, you know, happening. I'm up there before St. Peter, see? And he looks down, and he reaches over and he turns off his record player, and all. And he says, well, all right, he says. And now we have the subject of, he's looking through the pages, he says, do you recall, old penitent, do you recall a pair of earrings? Oh, I've got a lot to pay for. And you see, it isn't the earrings that I'll be paying for. Not at all. It's what happened after I got the earrings. That's what I'll pay for. And I could just see St. Peter looking down, your poor mother. Yeah. I wonder if my mother knows she's wearing hot ice. Oh, man, I tell you, since this is confession night, I'll have to concede something else. I just wonder how much crime in the 20th century is directly related to, caused by, abetted by, and involves the automobile. I mean, it must be staggering. Now, I'm not just talking about stealing cars. I mean, where would Dillinger have been without Hudson Terraplanes? I mean, you know, you can't rob a bank and then run down the street. And that doesn't work very good. And it also doesn't work very good to, you know, run out and jump on a horse. I mean, you know, now I can just see your horse. You know, he gets one of those bad moods, and the next thing you know, it's 40 years in the slam. You know, your horse wouldn't start. Well, I've seen guys do that, you know, whip the horse. By the way, I've seen have you ever seen... I guess this would be something only in the business. I saw a beautiful film one time of a whole series of outtakes. A friend of mine who was a cameraman, a Hollywood cameraman, a whole series of color, beautiful, produced, colored outtakes of things that they cut out. He was working on these films out of Westerns that he was involved in. And there's one scene where I don't recall who it was. I think it was Gary Cooper, one of the big guys. And, of course, the bad guys, Jack Palance's mob, has just held up the National Bank and has shot Gene Pellett. You know, Gene Pellett was always, he was always the guy that got shot in these things. So Gene Pellett has been shot, and now Gary Cooper says, he went that away! Men, let's go! Let's cut him off at the pass! And they all jump on the horses. And with that, they all go, horses run like hell, and only one horse wouldn't go, and it's Gary Cooper's horse. That his horse won't go. He keeps hitting him. And the horse sits there. And finally, the horse turns around and gives him a bad look. That was it. That tore it. So there's that scene. Then they repeated it. See, they went out and they got another horse. The next scene was shot exactly in sequence. Now you see Gary Cooper hollering the same thing. You see Jack Palance and his mob, you know, cackling, and they go galloping off. And he says, hey, went that away! Come! We've got to cut him over the pass! And with that, you see this crowd of guys jump on their horses. They start, you know, how they always go, start galloping like hell.
With that, his horse goes sideways across the road. It's running side. You've seen horses do that. It's going sideways. And Cooper's going, hoop, hoop, and he's hitting it. Suddenly the horse just goes, hoop, up with the back end. Cooper slid right off and down on the ground. Cut. Well, there are thousands of those things. Cutaways. Wouldn't it be great if one could cut out the crummy stuff out of your life? Hey, can you imagine a reel of cutaways of your life showing stuff? Well, I'll tell you, I think the automobile is one of the reasons why we have, you know, crime has reached the proportions of America. And in fact, any country where the automobile is very big reached proportions that have never been reached in the history of, most people think it's because of the fall of morale, you know, morality and all this. But crime, which, by the way, reminds me, this is WOR, and we'll be, you know, fighting our way through this. I think crime, I think crime is the thing, see, which people will give them the tools and give them the opportunity, more people will do it. Do you follow what I'm saying here? And morality plays very little with it, little part in it. I think a lot of moral people are those who've never been invited. I hear guys, you know, railing against the sexual mores that are slipping, and you look carefully and you can see those guys have never had a chance anytime, no matter what more, and they'd rather see nobody having any fun. So they just blow the whistle. There's a lot to this. So I think that the automobile has caused a lot of crime to come about of all kinds. I'm telling you, I'm confessing here tonight. Are you curious what my crime is? I'll confess. I had this buddy Flick, see? Well, we were about 16 at this time. As a matter of fact, we were. We both had driver's licenses. When getting a driver's license in the Midwest is a major thing, and it's... Well, it isn't so funny. I mean, a lot of people think, well, that's because they're slobs out there and they only believe in cars. Not so. That in the Midwest, of course, there's big spaces. And that meant you could go places and you could get out of the neighborhood. Here, you've got the subway. Any guy can jump on a subway here and in less than 8, 9, 10 hours, he can be at Coney Island. Well, it doesn't work like that out in the Midwest. If you're going to go, say, 6 miles for a date, friend, that's an all-week operation to get there. So a car is a real important thing. So Flick, who had a job and was making dough in the summertime, got a car. And he got this old, battered, tired, it was an old Chrysler, a real battered old Chrysler. You know the kind of Chrysler where he used to have an Indian on the front? Yeah, you know, Chrysler had a like a radiator cab, had an Indian, you know, Pontiac had an Indian too, and anyway, this old, it was a battered old car, it must have been about, 15 years old, something like that, and he bought it for about $45, but it was a car, and that was fantastic, and he had his own car, and he got himself a, did a terrible thing with it, he went out and he bought himself somewhere, got a hold of it, a bucket of aluminum paint. Well, you know what aluminum paint is like. Well, this car was sort of mud colored when he got it. It was kind of mud colored, like blotted ink color. Mud, you can see a little piece of... So he sanded it with sandpaper, actually sandpapered the whole thing, and then painted it with this aluminum paint. It was a silver car. And it looked terrible. But he thought it looked great, see, so... it was his car. And another thing, it had no back seat in it. Somebody had stolen the back cushion out of it. And so we'd all squat in the back on the springs. another great thing about this car was the floorboards it had in it. You could see the street through the floorboards. And yeah, you could see, you just sit in the front seat and look down, you could see the street going by and the smoke coming up and all that. So anyway, Flick had this great car. Well, it was, now, the minute you get a car, this is what I meant about crime. A car does not operate on its own investment. It's like a horse. Getting a horse is a heck of a lot easier than keeping a horse, as many a person has found out. You know, you can buy a horse $200 or $300, and then you discover that the
stable you put him in charges you $100 the first month. And he eats up 700 pounds of stuff with fur on it, and which comes at $40 a month. Then it turns out he gets the glunts, which means that his knee balls, his knees bulge out. You know, those balls they got on the knees, they have to lance those. And, if you've ever had anything to do with a horse, you know, friends, what it can be like. Well, so Flick got the car. See, getting a car was kind of great because in our life, all cars that we knew of were owned by official people, like fathers. And that was great. You know, fathers take care of it all, see? Well, Flick got this car. And here it is. It's Saturday, just like now. See, he had the car from about Wednesday, and everybody's flipping, me and Schwartz and everybody, you know, groovy, fantastic, having a car. Well, now here it is. It's about 9 o'clock Saturday night, and we're all sitting on Flick's porch looking and gazing and lovingly, admiringly at this old Chrysler sitting out there. Well, now, one thing that you must understand about Chryslers are large cars, no matter when they were built. And the larger the car, the more the gas they drink. This is a physical law. There ain't no way to escape it. It's Newton's law, actually. The more mass you push, the more push you got to push the mass, right? Okay, we all understand it. Well, this was an obscure point to us at the time when Flick got his car. You see, the idea was that the bigger the car, the groovier the car. Well, of course, there's problems. You always pay, you know, you always pay. So here we're sitting in the gloom looking at Flick's magnificent Chrysler sitting out there gleaming with its aluminum paint. Schwartz says, let's go out for a ride. Let's go out and drive around East Chicago and holler at girls. Flick says, you got any money? And Schwartz says, what do you mean money? He says, I ain't got no gas. Schwartz says, gas? It's a, you know. And then he turns to me and says, hey, Shep, you got any money? I said, no. Well, now that is a maddening situation. If you don't have a car, one does not hunger after gas money. One has a car, it follows like night follows day. Gas money. Well, since all of us had stretched our credit at home considerably for some time, we sit on the porch there for a while, trying to figure this out. Flick says, why don't we call up Jack Morton, see if he's got any money. So Everett says, yeah. So they call up Morton, he ain't home. And it's a beautiful night, you know. Oh, that'll do it, too. I wonder how much crime has been perpetrated because of groovy weather and stuff. You know, the sap is rising. You begin to feel your oats and all the rest of it. So it's a great night. Warm and soft, and the Chrysler sitting down there gleaming in the twilight. It's got wheels. Wheels are meant to go around, man, not stand there, see? So Flick says, hey, I got an idea. Follow me. I said, where? He said, just follow me. We go down in the basement of Flick's house. Now, he lived in this frame house surrounded by bushes and stuff. And now it's the basementville. And it's dark down there. And we go skulking through the basement, me and Schwartz and Flick, and I figure, you know, I think he's got some gas or something stashed down there, see? He turns on the light in the coal bin. Well, on the back of the coal bin, they had converted in his house from coal to gas. And so they had a coal bin, which was left there. There were shelves in the coal bin. He says, here it is. And he's got a red can. You know, one of these big 5-gallon red cans, a gasoline can. And he starts struggling among all the junk on the shelf. He says, oh, wow, here it is. He's got a long piece of rubber tubing. Bum, ba-dum, bum. Now, at that point, I had heard rumors of this process. Just like, you know, you hear rumors that golf balls explode.
There are many kid rumors that that are very prevalent, like if you put your tongue on the third rail, it will stick there. They have to call a fire department. This is a big one. Another one, there are many kid rumors, one of them being, and one of the most prominent being, that if you lick an indelible pencil with your tongue, you will sicken and die. It is inevitably a cause of death. Your tongue gets purple, and it's deadly poison. You've had that one, haven't you? This is a, I knew three kids that died of licking indelible pencils. I mean, it's a fact. There was many rumors of this type, and I had heard rumors of this particular operation, which I never put much credence in because it seemed to defy the laws of all physics that I knew, which wasn't very much. My laws of physics were, if you jump out of a tree, you fall down. That's about it, see? So Flick says, okay, says, you guys, I know how to get some gas. Come on, follow me. And he runs up the steps, this thing, see, with this long rubber tube, which was about 4 feet long, long, narrow tube, like the kind they use on hot water bottles and stuff. And he's got this big can. So now we're out in the backyard, and it's quiet and warm, and, you know, the control. And this is when, this is when hell plays loose. I mean, it runs, you can lose your morality very quickly. And Schwartz says, what are you going to do? And Flick says, what do you mean, what am I going to do? Can't you see what I'm going to do, you fool, you stoop? Schwartz says, what? He says, well, we're going to siphon some gas. Schwartz says, siphon? Yes, siphon, you stoop. It's at that moment that, it's like an alcoholic, the first instant that he hears that there's something other than yoo-hoo. At first, you're a little doubtful. You don't plunge right into it. So Schwartz says, what do you do? What do you mean, siphon? He says, I'll show you. Follow me. And so we go on through the backyards and across the alley. And across the alley, next to the garage in the dark, is Mr. Anderson's Plymouth. And Flick turns and says, shh, be quiet now. Don't make a sound. We go skulking along Mr. Anderson's Plymouth to the back of it, and Flick very carefully takes off the gas cap. And we're watching. We're all huddled around. He says, hey, Shepard, watch. See if anybody's coming around. I said, okay. And he starts feeding the hose down into the gas tank. Well, he gets it down there. He's just feeding it on. Now it's about 2 feet sticking out of the gas tank there, and he sticks the end of the hose into his mouth. I couldn't figure out what he was going to say. I had just heard rumors of this siphoning proposition. I had never actually seen it done. It's like, you know, you hear rumors of vampires. Not many of you have ever actually seen one working, and I suppose a few of you have, but the first time you see one, you're kind of surprised, you know? So with that, Flick is crouched over next to the left rear wheel of the Plymouth, and he's got this tube stuck in his traps, and he goes, he's sucking away at it, and way down in the guts of the car, you can hear this gas tank, there's bubbles coming out of it, hey, keep an eye out. There's a quick heaving action. I could see Flick, you know, gasp. And something goes into the bushes. And he sticks the end of the hose very quickly into the gasoline can, the red can he's got. And I can smell gas. And you hear it going. It's going in the can. It's magic. It comes right out of the car and right into the can. The Flick is scrunched down there, and it's two gallons, 3 gallons, 4 gallons. We got our can of gas now. We have emptied Mr. Anderson's Plymouth of every last bit of its vital juices.
where's the top? Hey, where's the top of the can? And George says, here. Flick puts the top of the can on. He rolls up the hose, sticks it into his jacket, and we go skulking back like mad past the garage, over the alley, through the bushes, back through Flick's backyard, down the lawn, and now we're out on the street. And Flick takes the can of gas, and he opens up his gas tank, and oh, that's a heavenly sound. 5 gallons of rich, ripe Phillips 66 goes into the gas tank of the Chrysler. We throw the can in the back of the car with a rubber hose. We get into the car. Flick sticks the key into the thing. Always had battery problems. He said, you guys get up and push. Me and Schwartz push it downhill, and at the bottom of the hill, we are off for a night of scragging. Now, have any of you ever heard the phrase scragging? Scragging is a Midwestern term that relates to driving around like mad if you're male. And every time you see girls walking along the street, you holler stuff like, hey, baby, wow, oh, wow, did you see that one? Hey, baby, wow, hey, wow, I'm going to take, huh? And then you drive like mad on. You don't do anything. There's never any action. There's a lot of yelling. That's called scragging. Well, it was a fantastic night for scragging because it was early spring and they were all out. We drove all over East Chicago that night, burning up Mr. Anderson's Phillips 66 and scragging like hell, you know, and having a groovy time. That began a chain of criminal activities, which even at this point, some nights I wake up at 3 o'clock in the morning and I stare up at the ceiling and I realize that I'm going to pay. I can see St. Peter. I'm looking up, and he reaches down behind his big pearly desk, and he says, do you recognize this? Do you recognize this? And he's got a long rubber tube. And then he reaches down and he picks out a 5-gallon can. Dead to rights. No way you can deny it. You know why? For one thing, once you've siphoned enough gas, you have perpetual, what they call octane halitosis. Your breath forever smells like Texaco. I mean, it's permanent. It puts your teeth with kerosene or something. Well, so once you do it first, I mean, it's a fact. Once you've committed your first atrocity, all other atrocities, they just sort of fall in line. After all, you know how it is. And so from that day on, every time we went, we gave up buying gas, by the way. We realized how foolish we had been up to this point. I mean, getting together the scratch to buy 2 gallons of gas. Oh, forget it. We could get the 10 gallons in, 15 minutes. All you got to do is have a tube with you. Well, that was fine for a while. Now, I'm going to tell you guys out there who I might be giving ideas to you. There is always other sides to the story. For example, one night, I'm going to just tell you, everything has its other side. One night, we used to trade off. One night it would be Flick's turn to get the gas, then Schwartz's turn, then my turn. And we were never breathed a word as to where we were getting this. We never mentioned it at Holmes. Well, one night, it's my turn. Got it? Well, I go creeping down the street with my can and my, you had to be very careful. Nobody could see you. You know, when you go walking down the street with a red can and a long tube, friends, it's just like walking down the street, with a submachine gun. They figure you're up to no good. So what we used to do in the twilight dark, we'd go up and down the alley, see, where they never would see you. Well, there was this car that was about 3 or 4 blocks away that was owned by the postman. His name was Mr. Taylor. Well, I go creeping into the backyard. There's his car. Open up the gas cap. Stick the hose down in this thing. Everything was proceeding as of normal to this point.
and everything was, you know, working good. Tube goes down, it's black. It's just stygian dark. I got my 5-gallon drum all set. I'm wearing my track shoes, ready to cut out, man, if there's any problems. I'm wearing my black jacket so I cannot be seen in the dark. This is important. I stick this tube in my trap, and I start sucking on it. Well, at first, I get nothing but air, you know. I hear it way down in there. I hear... It was the first time it happened to me. It came up with a rush. Tremendous rush. Into my gut. It caught me completely off guard. I must have swallowed 1.5 gallons of the cheapest skunk cabbage gas I've ever run into in my life. You know, there's good gas. I mean, you get so you kind of like Shell. I don't mind Shell with a little vermouth in it, even to this day. But, man, I'm telling you, I got a slug of gasoline that must have been a good pint. I started to cough, you know, trying to cough it up, and it went down. Well, anybody out there who knows anything about medicine knows what a good cocktail made out of 8 gallons for $1 gas can do. I mean, you know, a good 12 ounces, roughly about the size of a Coke bottle of gas, down in the gullet. Well, I continued to siphon, being innocent. I did not know, see, and I continued, I felt fine. See, I'm siphoning away. I just, once in a while, I go, oop, you know, there would be a strange bubble come up. And listen, I was having burps you wouldn't believe. I can you imagine what would have happened had I been a smoker? Boom! Well, I was, and then, so I didn't have that problem. Well, I'm siphoning the gas, and I finally get out about 4 gallons of this stuff, and I go running back down the alley, and up Flick's porch, and I say, I got it. Flick says, yeah, okay, let's go. Oh, wow. So we go tearing out to the Chrysler. We start pouring in, and I start pouring the gas, and well, it must have been the smell of the gas that we were pouring now into the back of the Chrysler. Well, that gas had a fume, you know, the fumes come up. It hit me, and I want to tell you, all of a sudden, there's purple and green and yellow light going off in my head. And the next thing I knew, I'm in the bushes. Oh, if you think you have ever felt nausea, friend, I was laying on the ground. It was paroxysms of heaving. Well, Flick and Schwartz immediately, you know, they immediately realized this could be bad news. And there is no honor among thieves. You must understand this, that if you think you've got friends, friend, you don't have friends when the sirens start whistling off in the distance and the guys start, diving through the windows, it's every man for himself. And that's exactly what happened. Flick and Schwartz realized instantly they got a bad one on their hands, especially when I started to heave up gas. Well, they jump in the car, away they go. Well, I go staggering home, and I remember, they don't know anything about this at home. I go staggering up the front porch. I'm practically passed out. I collapse in the living room. My mother drags me into the john, and she says, what's the matter? What? She's all worried, and I'm going, ugh. Ooh, at this point, I can't even heave. I'm just going making funny sounds. Ooh, ooh, my mouth and everything is working involuntarily. Ooh, ooh, ooh. Well, I thought she was going to find out. I smelled like a human Zippo lighter. I want to tell you. It took me a good week to recover. I couldn't eat. Try keeping water down once you've drunk 1/2 gallon of gas. That's an exciting thing, too. Water and gas don't mix, you know. Well, I tell you, for a week, I'm barely recovering. But from that moment on, I began to be a professional at my chosen profession, which at that point was transferring fuel, is the way we referred it. I was in the fuel transfer business. Well, In fact, I got so good that I could tell the various grades of gasoline. Do you know that, for example, Esso
has a distinctly, it has a different piquant taste to it than, say, Phillips does. And one of the most interesting gases, in case you're curious, is Amaco. Yes, Amaco is like an Alsatian wine. It's somewhat cheery, but yet at the same time, there's a basic somberness to it that is interesting as a change of pace. Amaco is a change of pace gas. But for regular, I got to be, daily, year in and year out consumption, my favorite is Gulf, year in and year out. It wears well. It's a good table gas. And so, you know, sometimes when I drive into a gas station, even this day now, and the kid's back there, you know, putting the gas in, I smell these raw fumes. I think that, you know, I could smell it. You could tell, you know, and I smell this, and I said, gee, it's not bad. You know, they've added just a little touch of, a little sugar in the gas there, you know, a little touch of, it's not been aged well. Aged gas, by the way, has a different aroma. Well, the final thing came. It was not finally. We did this for about a year, and I'll never forget one night. We went to a basketball game in the Chrysler. Well, naturally, we took the, you know, we went prepared. So for about 2 or 3 hours before the basketball game, me and Schwartz and Flake went out with our can and our tube, and we all ran around, and we got a nice big, good load of gas. In fact, I would say we had probably 10 gallons now in the tank. Everything is cool. So before the game, we rode around and looked at chicks and yelled out of the windows and stuff, and we drove over to the basketball. The big civic center is a tremendous, tremendous parking lot, like Shea Stadium. And we parked our car way out in the boondocks, and we got out and we went into the basketball game. Well, we sit in the game, you know, we're sitting there cheering and everything. You know, when you're a criminal, you get so that everything is sweeter. There's some funny thing about it. When you're working on the edge of legality, any guy who's ever had an extended affair with a chick knows that almost anything tastes sweeter at that point. It does. And the most silly things, you know, like walking across the street, waiting in line for your cleaners, it all has a certain tang to it because of the illegality involved. Well, we're sitting in this, obviously we're illegal, you know, we're sitting in this, in the gym there, a tremendous crowd, there's about 6,000 people yelling and hollering, and we've been, you know, we're on top of it, the old Chrysler's out there in the parking lot, everything's cool. Well, the game is over. It's been a brilliant double overtime game, and, you know, we're hoarse, we spent all our dough on hot dogs, and that we've done nothing but drink root beer and the popcorn, the whole bit. We're now spritzed down to about 3 cents each, period, forget it, Phil. Well, we go out of the Civic Center with the crowd, a tremendous, tremendous mob moving out. It is raining like hell. Oh, in the time that the ball game has been going on and just started, it is coming down, I want to tell you. I mean, in sheets. It's not even coming down in drops. Just tremendous. You know how it is sometimes in the spring, you know, late spring, the winter, the water. And by the way, this was a big sectional game, big important game, you know, like final series and all that stuff. So there was a million people at this game, and a rain is pouring down. So, you know, we're kids, we don't worry about that. You know, we wander through the rain, the water's pouring down. We get into the Chrysler, and by this time, 26 million cars are moving out of the place, and they're driving all out. Everybody's back and forth, and the horns are going. And Flick sticks his key into the car, you know, he sticks it in there. It must be wet. Son of a gun. Hey, Schwartz, will you take that rag out of the glove compartment, go out and wipe off them wires? Huh? Come on, let's go. And so Schwartz runs out, and he raises the hood, you know, and he's wiping off the wires. And I'm running around, you know, trying to dry off the carburetor. And so we get the hood back down, and Flick says, okay, let's go. By hell. So for a half an hour, we tried to get that clunker going.
It never occurred to us. By this time, the parking lot is absolutely empty. There is not anybody within 40 miles of us. The rain is coming on 16 million gallons a second. And finally, Flick says, I can't figure it out. He says, listen, Chip, would you go out and check the fuel pump? He said, I'll tell you what I'll do. I'll turn it over and see if anything's coming through the fuel pump. Maybe we lost a diaphragm in a fuel pump, which always happened in these clunkers. I said, okay, so I run out.

the car. I say, I'm going to check. The gas cap is gone. In fact, it is laying on the street. Even then, it didn't hit me. I said, hey, Flint, the gas cap fell off. Maybe some water got in the tank. He said, well, check, will ya? And I looked down in the tank, say, and I had this great little flashlight that was on my key ring that I got for my birthday from my Uncle Tom. See, now, Flint, that gas tank is... These guys siphoned even the flakes of rust out of the bottom. There ain't nothing in it. We have been skinned. And I holler out at Flick, somebody, some rotten skunk, some son of a gun, siphon the gas out. And Schwartz says, what? Which is no, oh, them rotten plums. Oh, no, siphon the gas, what the heck is this? What kind of a place? We're sitting in the front seat of the car now yelling, and Flick says, if I ever got those guys that did that, I'd kill them. Siphon the gas out. Boy, you can't trust nothing. Gas siphoners have siphoned the gas tank of our car, which we have siphoned from another guy's car. Now, I'm not going to suggest that the car that we siphoned the gas from had siphoned it from somebody else. It may well have gone through 9 gas tanks. All I know is that we're sitting there and a cop comes up. And he said, what's the matter, you guys? The place is some rotten crumb siphoned my gas! Give me your name and address. We'll have to check on that. He says, you know, this is really getting to be bad in this neighborhood. Which, you're darn right!

I guess I'm about 7 or 8, see? And I'm in the basement at Goldblatt's. Now, it's Saturday night, and this is a very special world. A world that hardly any of you will understand. But if you can imagine, let's say, a very, very bad... Well, it's almost impossible to describe. But nevertheless, it's Saturday night, and it's in Goldblatt's basement. It's a gigantic Dollar Day sale. My mother has dragged me downtown to get me a pair of shoes which are on sale for 88 cents. I don't know whether or not you remember wearing 88-cent shoes, but I do, Daddy. Pure cardboard all the way down and all the way up to the ankle, where they dug in like maggots. And so we're down there ready to make our deal. My mother has dived in head foremost, and she's digging in. Back and forth we're going. 14,000 women, and I'm clinging to her like a small cockle boat, clinging to the vast wake of the...

0: Queen Mary, and she's going, and finally she digs out one size 6 1/4. I am a 6 1/4 man, one, a left foot. She goes harder and harder. She finally finds a 6 7/8. She says, this'll do, try them both on. They're both left-footed. She throws it back into the pot, and in she goes again. Within 15 minutes, she comes up with a 7 1/2, right foot this time. I got both of them on. One is dragging, and the other is hopping ahead of me. She says, it'll do. She pays the guy 88 cents, and 15 minutes later, we're out on State Street. You don't think for a minute you outlive this sort of thing, do you, quickly? I'm telling you, I wore these for at least for 2 semesters. And there's no small wonder. I mean, 6 7/8, 7 1/4, it doesn't make any difference. It makes no difference at all. It's the gauge that counts, Dad. It's the warp and the woof, the stream of life. All these things shall contrive to undo each one of us. Look, we're all of us, each one of us, a small pot, a small seizing, boiling cauldron of emotions laced by a million lost and gone memories, things hard to understand, things incomprehensible. Remember one time I'm standing next to the Heyer's root beer barrel in the J.G. Kresge store in my neighborhood. Do you remember the Heyer's root beer barrel, the big one? And the guy went down to the basement and he was going to tap a new bung. He was... I don't know. This is degenerated. It's becoming... Have you had the feeling that the world started out as a beautifully contrived... A superbly delineated tragicomedy by Shakespeare, and wound up slowly but surely, it's beginning to head in the general direction of Olson and Johnson. It's getting to be just the broadest kind of farce. The next thing I know, Khrushchev is going to come flying out of the gallery, swinging down under the stage, yawking as he goes, dropping paper bags on the crowd, and Kennedy's going to swat him on the head with a pig bladder. 14 million guys are going to parade across the stage carrying signs. It's becoming broad comedy, broad farce, slapstick. I'm walking on 6th Avenue at 4 o'clock in the morning. Yesterday morning. 6th Avenue at 4 o'clock in the morning has a life all of its own. Even Bickford's was beginning to dim. I'm walking past there, and I'm heading actually towards Bickford's. I'm an oatmeal man. I had a very special deal down there, an oatmeal. Oatmeal regular 10 cents with cream 12. And I'm heading down there for my nightly bowl of oatmeal. And I get about in the 40s there, 43rd, 44th, 45th, something like that, over there on the west side of the street. One of these places where they sell wax mustaches, you know. And they sell little plastic things that you put under the amoeba-shaped coffee tables that look like somebody's dog has been there first, you know, those real funny type humor stores, and someone has left the record player on, and the record player is playing these laughs out on the 6th Avenue at 4 o'clock in the morning out of a vacant, dark store with nothing but these big rubber Frankenstein masks looking out at me and these big claw-like rubber feet. Very scratchy record, and it's laughing like mad. So all I could do to down my Danish. You know, in New York, of course, we'd all know about Danish, but in Copenhagen, they have all this wonderful pastry they call New York's. And it's a very special... I'm sorry. Have you ever had the feeling that it was degenerating in the pure farce? I'll tell you how you start this. Many people begin, you know, they begin on the right track, and they wind up kind of believing that the world is what it seems to be. I would like to give you a rule of thumb. It's a terrible rule of thumb to have to understand. It's actually probably a rule of the forefinger, not the thumb so much. Possibly the second finger. But the rule is this, that any person you see, just pick any one of them that you know, judge him as fairly as you can. Then reverse the current. 180-degree phase shift, and then you'll have maybe a close approximation of what he really is. I feel that at least 99.9% of the population is exactly the opposite of what they play. I believe this. Terrible thing. Of course, this all stems from early childhood scars. One Saturday night, I'm standing on the main street of Hammond, Indiana, which is a pleasant little village growing on the vast motherly bosom of the vast inverted bowl of Midwest. And I'm standing there just like a kid. It's about 8 o'clock at night. I want to tell you an actual anecdote from my youth. Listen carefully. You know, whether these things should appear or not in a calendar or an almanac describing why the chicken crosses the road and what time the sun will rise and what time the moon will set and whether or not eggs will be good in the middle of March or whether there will be a snowstorm in February. I'm standing there on the curb and I see coming down the street a parade. The cops are ahead and they're blowing whistles and motorcycles are going along and it's 8 o'clock on a hot August evening. Things are steaming. It's like you're living in the middle of a yeast cake. And somebody has left it out on the windowsill in the sun. And that hot sun has beamed down and it's beginning to sprout. You can feel it. Ooh, you know? The actual, you can almost taste life at times. I think a lot of people, funny thing, you taste it, you can, there is a taste to it. An actual taste, of course, all the senses are part of it. You can touch it sometimes, you can hear it many times, those rustlings. When all the sounds have stopped, there is a rustling. And that is the rustling that is the most significant sound of all. The humming of millions and millions of people. That tuneless hum that everyone hums. I heard this hum in Belgrade. I heard it, a very strange thing. I'm walking down a long stairway in a hotel in Amsterdam. And there's a guy walking ahead of me. We're coming down for breakfast. He's a Dutch businessman. And he's going, and I'd heard this before. 2 hours later, after I had taken the plane from the airport, I'm winging on my way to Paris. Sitting in the seat ahead of me was a woman wearing a sari, and she's looking out of the window while they're preparing to serve her meal, and she's going, the same sound. I have heard this come out of the mouths of elevator operators and second grade school teachers. Guys that are fitting me with shoes and guys that are getting ready to go to work on the night shift at the blast furnace. The tuneless hum. And so I'm standing there on the curb waiting for the parade to come by. There's nothing that gets a kid more going than a parade of any kind, you know. This old parade is moving on down the street. I see him coming. My old man is standing next to me, and I want to climb up on his shoulders to really be sure to get a good look at it. My old lady sort of skulking in the background with a shopping bag full of wash rags. It's been a big day of shopping. The old parade is moving from left to right. It's a counterclockwise parade in a clockwise town. They're coming down, they're moving. I see them coming. Slowly, they are taking shape and taking form. The light is bad. It's a hot, steamy Midwestern night where everything shimmered. You could almost see the heat rising off those concrete streets at 2 a.m. It's just shimmering. And the parade is moving down towards us. They got all kinds of funny lights and things. Strange costumes. They're coming closer and closer and closer. And I suddenly see these guys are wearing all these funny suits. It looks like it's a gigantic Halloween parade in the middle of August. And it's a great-looking parade, you know? All these guys got these funny suits with the long, tall, thin hats. And they got eyes, they're holes, they're looking out of bags. It's a funny-looking thing. And they've got great big torches and stuff. And I say to my old man, what a parade, what is that? He doesn't say anything, just looks. My mother doesn't say anything either. I said, what a great parade. Wow, look at that. Hey, Wally. And my kid brother's jumping up and down. He says, hey, Dad, can I get up on your shoulders and look? Whoopee, wow. He got no bands in this parade. Nothing. Just walking there, walking. And the crowds all along the sidewalks are silent. The only noises you hear are the sound of these feet dragging. As these people walk along wearing those long, strange suits that look like Halloween. And once in a while, you'd hear a kid hollering who knew no better. Hey, whoa, Wowie parade! And finally, I says to my dad, what kind of a parade is this? This is great! Long silence. He says, let's go. I said, I want to see the rest of the parade. He says, come on. He dragged me, and the next thing I knew, we're in the back of the Essex. We're heading out into the country. We go about 4 miles, and I am raising the roof. I have just been cheated out of a parade. Finally, the old man says, shut up, will you? That was the Ku Klux Klan. I didn't know what he meant. I says, it was a great parade. He says, that was the KKK. I want you to remember it. And I have. Just thought you ought to know. And they were carrying up there in the front those great big fiery crosses. Colorful native rites. At the height of the tourist season, you will find the colorful native rites are worthy of anyone's color photography. Come one, come all. Clip the coupon at the bottom of the page for further information. Now, up. That's it. Speaking of colorful native rites, this is WOR, AM and FM, New York. Interesting tourist site. Now, I have a deep suspicion that most of us feel that we are tourists all of our lives. I wonder if a guy ever really feels like he truly and genuinely and completely is part of something. Actually, really part of something. I suspect that somewhere there's some guy training a telescope on us, trying to figure out whether or not civilized life is possible on Earth. And coming to the conclusion that it isn't. And you can't argue with them. You can't really, you know. It depends. It's a problem of semantics. It's like limbo. Is there anyone out there? No, I don't think. It gets to the point where you begin to wonder whether or not you invented these things. Was there ever anything called sponge candy? Was there ever anything called sponge candy? Yes, sponge candy that was kind of like yellow. It was sort of tasted like molasses, and it stuck in the teeth. I guess not. No, I doubt very much whether there was. It was like the smell of ancient gasoline tanks. It was like, all these other things which meant something, which had a feeling, which had an honest, reliable stench to them, I suppose would be the word. One can use it. Now, look. No, I can't. I can't. Not yet. I must quote before we go any further, Ed. Hold on now. Now, this, we've got to have Milk of Human Kindness music. May I please have my gothic music? From time to time, WOR, in keeping with its usual policy of vast and probing public service, spends its time taking a good hard look in order to, in a sense, communicate with you how things really are. If one is to look into that vast cathedral of the mind, can you hear your voice echoing back? Like the time I'm standing in Westminster Abbey, and all I wanted to holler was kind of, hey! It comes back from the poet's corner. That came back from Beowulf, who's buried over there under the second nave from the left. That's spelled without a K, by the way. And so you look into this hollow dome of the mind, the glass room, the enormous glass room that E.E. Cummings talked about. The glass room that is nothing but windows. Hello, John. You know about that enormous glass room. You've lived in it all of your life. That is nothing but windows, but the sad part of it all is that, hey, Ed, hey, don't lose me. Just keep your eye on me. We don't have that much time. That great enormous dome. You finally look through that window, you crawl on your hands and knees over the oriental rug of imagination. and you finally drag your way up to the great fern plant of desire that is being slowly consumed by the aphids of reality and time. To finally, painfully, slowly, you are able to see over the windowsill into the great vast void of the outside world. And the plains stretch endlessly to the horizon. My God, I never thought it looked like that. Nothing but space, empty space. And deep down in the soul of all humanity, there lies a terrible fear of space, of any kind. And at the same time, a kind of contradictory fear of an enclosed capsule. To be locked in the closet is a deep, dark, terrible fear. And yet the desire to be locked in the closet is an all-consuming desire also. So you look out over that long, long landscape. I never thought it looked like this. Maybe I had best take refuge in classicism. That's it. Form and structure. I shall build a temple of structure and form. Of exceedingly beautiful architecture. Yes, I think I will find solace in punctuation. Because punctuation means stop, start, dash, dot, hyphen, semicolon. There are few things that man has created that has more meaning than stop, start, period, hyphen, semicolon, comma. Of these things we shall speak, and shall spin of the golden skein, and shall build of a fine and exceedingly dense cloth and texture. Oh, I never thought it looked like that. I mean, that darkness, that big, big room out there. That void. But is it a void? Is it? There's another side to this room. We are unable to comprehend a void that has no end. Impossible. Let me look again. Yes. Maybe perhaps if I hid below the parapet here and looked over the top with I have an idea. I can use one of those periscopes that they sell at ball games. Look out there. Oh, that's better. First periscope I ever saw that had a kaleidoscopic attachment. My God. Works out pretty good. There. Now it's beginning to work. And so, once again, mankind, in thy indomitable spirit, we salute thee, marching resolutely in the general direction of a vast void, making plans for tomorrow, and making blueprints of yesterday, always constantly analyzing the lint plucked from the navel of history, hoping that somewhere we'll find the answer. And it's right there in the mirror yesterday. I quote, written in pure Rococo, early neo-Gothic, late decadent language. Hotel rooms were almost as scarce as airplane seats yesterday. It's almost like World Series time, commented an airline's public relations man as the struck companies tried to find accommodations for travelers waiting for plane seats. We are all travelers. Bus driver is calmly waiting behind us, and he's writing things down like numbers on the back of the Studebaker, and that he's not running anywhere. You see, And our driver says, get off, will you? Come on. And the next thing I knew, it was like out of a nightmare. We are in the traffic. We are going 40 miles an hour. And this guy's hanging onto the front of the bus. And he's, and the bus driver's, and the cars are going past us. And all the people in the bus are starting to panic. And they're starting to divide up sides. Half of them for the guy hanging out there. And you can tell, Republicans and Democrats are divided right down the middle. Guess which ones were the Democrats? And one bunch of guys are hollering for the guy out on the front, and one bunch is hollering at the bus driver, what do you think you are, you bum? What are you trying to do, run away from the guy? I saw you hit him, you son of a gun. Come on, you bum. And the next thing, the whole bus is screaming right down US 4. 400 guys yelling, and this clown is hanging onto the front of the bus. And we forget all about him. This gigantic argument breaks out. We go 4 miles, and there's about 4 miles between stops on US 4. And suddenly the bus driver realizes he's got to stop. We are approaching the George Washington Bridge, you know, where they go under the viaduct. He pulls up, and there are 200 people waiting to get on the bus. And this clown is hanging on the front, banging the windshield wiper. How are you doing? Everybody's fist fighting in the bus, and we pull up, and it is a fantastic look of unbelief. And there's a cop in the middle of the crowd. He says, oh, I owe you! Pow! He shoots the gun up in the air. Oh, you stop! And there's a dead silence. The guy climbs down from the front of the bus. The bus driver climbs out, and he lines the whole crowd of us up, all of us, and he frisks us. I'm telling you what happened. He lines us all up, the whole crowd. He says, shut up, none of you. I don't want to hear nothing. And he walks up and down. Everybody is scared that are waiting for the bus. And within 10 minutes, all of us were loaded into the paddy wagon. And across the George Washington Bridge we went. Yes. O believeth, O thou, in thy constant travail. Come on, air. Come on, air, old paint. Come on, let's go. Let's go, there, buddy. Hey, son of mine. Don't know what to do with a woman. Yes, I'm going to whoop the within an inch of my life. Come on, air. Come on, air, Chuck Connor. I know your type. You never was much of a first baseman. You ain't no actor either. You was even a worse cowboy. Now get up there, move that mule along. You was run into the wrong big daddy this time. I'll break you in half. Any son of mine, lying, sneaving, rotten son. What did you say? What you say there? Read open your mouth. You never was much of a first baseman. What you trying to say to me? Mendacity, boy! Mendacity. You open your mouth.
1: Wandering.
0: You're just lucky wandering. That I'm not 20 years younger. I'd show you what to do with that woman.
1: And then?
0: You no good snark. What did you say? Open your
2: with my wealth, I wish I had lived.
0: What'd you say, woman?
2: When great genius lived.
0: Don't change the subject.
2: I would not have.
0: You're ducking out again. Shut up, all of you.
1: Yon dying.
0: Get moving there, mules. Get him moving there. Get him moving there, mules. Come on now. We got to get back to the range before nightfall, and when we get back, Chuck, you're going to answer for a lot of things. Yes. I'm going to be a sheep man left in these parts when I get through with them. 40 years I've been building this. Been building this spread. I'm not going to let it go. Yeah. Years ago when you were born, boy, I thought that I had spawned a real man. Now I don't know where to turn. Don't
3: what the
0: themselves so proudly. Now here, now there, they glide and sway and wave like measures beguiling. They bow to each other, and as they nod, she whispers, gently smiling. A water pink is hanging from your cap, my fair young dancer. It only grows in the depths of the sea. You are no mortal man, sir. You are a merman. And to lure these village maids, your wish is, I knew you at once by your watery eye and your teeth as sharp as the fish's. Now here, now there, they glide and sway in wave-like measures beguiling. They bow to each other, and as they nod, he answers, gently smiling. 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

0: wanna go back to my little grass shack in Calico, Hawaii. 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I can hear all guitars a-playing on the beach at Ho'onana. I can hear the Hawaiians say, Komo mai no ka uka I ka hale wala ka ho.
1: It won't be long till my ship will be safe.

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0: Oh, Marie.
1: Oh, Marie.
0: Oh, Marie.
1: Oh, Marie.
0: In your arms, I'm longing to be.
1: Longing to be.
0: Baby.
1: Baby.
0: Tell me you love me.

We have within the band at this time, ladies and gentlemen, we're going to turn the spotlight on truly one of the truly, truly great and inspired instrumentalists of all times. He's a perennial winner of all of the major polls in the trade magazines. He has just currently been named as the premier flautist in the world. Ladies and gentlemen, Mr. James Moody will thrill you.

Right now, ladies and gentlemen, a thing that was originally written by the high priest of Bob, Thelonious Monk, as done by Bird, Dizzy, the fellas, round about midnight.

0: Around about midnight, and I remember the year, years ago when Dizzy was playing it with his big band, I think at the Spotlight on 52nd Street, Billie Holiday used to come and she used to sit at the back of the bar and she'd say, one of these days I'm going to sing around about midnight. Never happened, but maybe one of these days it will. What we got to do, Bert? We got one more.
1: Tunisia.
0: A night in Tunisia?

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2: You don't have to wait no longer, John.

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0: Ho, ho, ho, ho, ho, ho, ho, ho, ho.
1: I'm Holly.
2: I'm Jolly.
1: And we're here on the Tom and Doug Show.
3: And here's Molly.
1: Oh, yes. And Joe Bezek is here, sitting in front of your microphones. We're talking
2: the holiday edition of the Tom and Doug Show.
1: Holiday subtraction, we would say.
3: And we've got our holiday colors on.
1: That's right. Yeah, we're green with envy.
2: So, welcome. We've got some special guests here to help celebrate the holidays, because what is the holidays all about except bringing together family and friends so we can fight?
1: Yes.
2: That's right. And make each other feel miserable for another year.
1: Yeah, I already feel miserable. Just starting the show, I feel like, oh, man, I feel miserable.
2: Well, think how the listeners feel. Man. That should cheer you up.
1: Yeah, that's what we're thinking.
2: So we are joined by that jolly little elf.
1: When I think of Christmas, I think of Joe Bezek.
2: Do you?
1: Yeah.
2: Joe Bezek.
3: Thank you,
1: Joe Bezek. Yes.
3: All you hoes out there. we're hoeing for you.
2: That's right. Get your jingle bells
1: on. I'm just a garden variety hose.
3: You know, my boys in the yard, they got milkshakes.
1: Oh, they got milkshakes in the yard. Yes. My red suit brings all the elves to the yard.
3: Oh, yeah.
1: So that's another one.
3: We're just talking about all the material that we've got in the can.
1: We are so canned.
2: Every year since...
1: We're ziplocked.
2: Since 1988, is this correct?
3: Yes.
1: 1988 was the very first one.
2: Yes. Tom has put on...
1: 87. No, 88, you're right.
2: Put on a Santa P and the Elves concert.
1: Yes.
2: Where he and... a raggedy bunch of friends get together and play Christmas carols to people who are too drunk to notice the difference.
1: Well, we're hoping that, but normally it works out that they do kind of notice the difference and we feel all embarrassed about it.
2: And we're hoping you're going to notice the difference too. Now, there are some of the types of songs that we play, and you'll hear a bunch of them on today's show.
1: Ooh. Yes, today.
2: It's called Foreshadowing.
1: Foreshadowing,
2: yes.
1: Your four.
2: It's very literary here on the Tom and Doug Show.
1: Could be three or two shadowing, too. Mm-hmm.
2: And some of them are traditional Christmas songs that we play in odd ways.
1: Right.
2: Like a lot of ragtime sometimes.
1: Right. Well, because it is the music that makes the foot to go a-tapping.
2: And sometimes... we write our own Christmas carols.
1: Right.
2: Yeah. And sometimes we take other people's Christmas carols who didn't know they were Christmas carols, but we show that they are Christmas carols anyway because, yes, it's Christmas today.
1: Yes.
2: Right?
3: Well, they're sharing with us, you see.
1: They are.
3: They share with
1: us. They most definitely are.
3: And they're giving.
2: Yeah. And Joe is one of the best at this, I think. He's one of Joe and I have the distinction of being involved in every single freaking one of these Santa P and the Elves concerts since 1988.
3: That's right.
1: Yep.
2: So, we're taking over the show, Santa.
1: Oh, I'm sorry.
3: That's right. Get your ho-ho butt out of here.
1: Okay.
2: So, I need padding. Joe is very, very good at recognizing Christmas when he hears it.
3: Mm-hmm. So, I know it when I see it.
2: Yeah. Tell us.
3: See it.
2: Yeah. Tell us about your community standards for Christmas.

0: You mostly recorded. Tell us all about it.
1: Yes.
2: Well, I started with the first track, and then I did the second track.
1: Well,
2: and
1: no, he came here.
2: I on the third track.
1: He came here, because usually we're working on the bike ride video up until, like, early November, and then we can't stop, so we start doing Christmas songs.
2: Right.
1: He comes over once or twice, and he starts doing, he had this idea, yeah, I want to do this song.
2: Right.
1: And you had it all worked out.
2: Yes, and I think we've done, what have we done, Play That Funky Music, Fat Boy.
1: Yeah.
2: Right, we did ZZ Santa.
1: Yeah, Tubesteak, right. St. Nick Boogie.
2: Yeah, St. Nick Boogie, that's
1: you've
2: right.
1: You've done that one.
2: And we turn it into a live event.
1: Yeah.
2: But it starts out as an on-tape event.
1: And this one, there is some really wild, crazy-looking video of you performing this with a whole long line of people, as
2: mm-hmm.
1: I recall.
2: Mm-hmm.
1: And but this one was I think this is one of the first ones that you did of the ZZ Top Vein.
2: Right.
0: All right, so which one?
1: It's called He's Got a Sleigh.

0: it's the kind of song that a lot of people don't cover, you know? I don't understand. But it has a lot of energy, and I have always loved that song.
1: Well, yeah. It's about Santa. What's not to love?
0: Absolutely.
2: Yeah, the season is ripe with Z's.
0: Right.
2: You know, because we're supposed to be sleeping when Santa comes by, right? So yeah. ZZ is a big part of the holiday. You know?
0: And at that point, Doug...
2: Put that one in your stocking and stuff it.
0: I believe when we performed that song live, Doug and I and Joe were all dressed up in Santa suits.
2: Right.
1: Mm-hmm, mm-hmm.
0: Yep. Doug has his black Santa suit.
1: The bad Santa.
0: Yeah, he's the bad Santa. And Joe and I were the good Santas.
2: Right.
0: Since that point, Joe has sort of gotten out of the Santa thing because they're just too hot to wear.
1: Really hot on stage.
2: I don't like being the melting Santa.
0: Yeah. And the last year, of course, we didn't even have a concert. We did the show from Joe's basement
2: because
0: it was a snowstorm.
2: That's right. And my guitar student complained that there wasn't enough of him in the video.
0: Yeah, he said he wanted to have every song be about him.
2: Yeah. So next year we're going to fix that.
0: We thought we were being cool, just letting him have a solo. But, you know.
2: Anyway. But we love you, Jack, no matter what you know, the rest of Santa's elves say. We love you.
1: You get coal. Coal. You get coal. Well, we're going to take a little break here and play for you some of the fantastic songs from various Santa P and the Elves concerts over the past few years.
0: You're going to get your Christmas groove on.
1: And we're going to come back and talk to you in a little while. So get out the eggnog, find the mistletoe, don't mix them.
0: Yes.
1: And get ready for a Christmas party.
0: Yes.
2: Jangle, jangle, duties.

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By proactive digital remastering outside the box, we will seamlessly integrate your ROI fulfillment to impact your bandwidth convergence, which will shift your paradigm, resulting in bottom-line alignment with sustainable buzzword compliance. That's my promise to you.

0: The Tom and Doug Show would like to thank our large number of admirers. Once these people have been identified, they will be thanked.
1: Oh, we're back.
2: So back. This is the Tom and Doug Show, the wonderful show that where we come and we talk about ourselves.
1: Merry ho ho.
2: Yeah, merry, merry ho ho.
1: And hostess Twinkies to you all.
2: Absolutely. And we hope that everything is going well for you this holiday season.
1: So, what can we play that will make Santa want to come visit our stockings this year?
2: I don't know, Doug. You had an idea.
1: Yeah, one in a row.
2: Woo! Yes, you did have an idea.
1: Well,
2: I know what it is. I do know what it is.
1: Do you?
2: I do know what the idea is.
1: And show because, off. Show off.
2: Because you were saying that that there wasn't enough heavy metal Christmas songs.
1: That's true. Yeah. Not nearly enough heavy metal Christmas songs. And some of the songs that are heavy metal Christmas songs, once again, people don't recognize them as
2: the same Christmas songs.
1: That's
2: right.
1: They don't realize just what a great Christmas song this is. And it takes talented artists like us
2: right.
1: to really bring out the miss in Christmas.
2: Right, right.
1: Yes.
2: Or the id in holiday.
1: yeah, very good, good, good. So this, well, I'm going to let .com Girl, since she's here, tell you a little bit about this, because this is .com Girl's other favorite band initially.
3: Yes, this is a Metallica tune originally.
1: Yes, Metallica is full of Christmas spirit.
3: They are. They're very jolly old guys. It's all about bells tolling, and so they were jingling for our rendition.
1: Exactly. For whom the bells toll, that's obviously about Santa, right?
2: Right.
3: Oh, yeah.
2: That's a total illusion.
1: Yeah. Santa's bells are ringing, and that means he's coming to see you. And so this song is all about driving that Christmas sleigh through the cold, cold winter night to bring you presents, even though you don't really deserve it. And I know why, really. I do. So don't make me have to come over there and turn your radio off. You'd better listen to this and get back in the Christmas spirit so that Santa can visit you next.
2: Here it is, everybody. For whom the bells toll.

0: Is that right?
1: Yeah.
0: Just rocking. Ka-ching.
2: Oh, that was a very nice, pleasant, mellow Christmas song.
3: It was sweet. I think Doug on that guitar.
0: It'd be good on the Andy Williams Christmas show. You know, we could do that sometime. I was thinking about that at some point, you know, when we did the whole show from your basement, but it would be kind of fun to do it like one of those standard Andy Williams Christmas and have us all hanging around Joe's house.
4: Oh, yeah. Drinking eggnog, eating a fruitcake, you know.
0: Yeah. That would be great. If we're going to do the show from your basement, we might as well do it upright.
2: Yeah,
0: you know?
2: That's right. Yeah. Like the Bing and Frank ones where they look like they're sitting in a house.
0: Right.
2: Obviously, it's a set, and they get surprised by people coming to the door.
4: Yeah.
2: We could do that.
0: I think it would be fun.
2: It would be fun.
0: I think, we'll have to think about that. We could do that. We could do it. Try to do it on stage, but, you know, have everything like that, like the fake fireplace and all that on stage.
2: Can we set your house on fire? Is that okay, Joe?
4: Sure.
2: Sweet.
4: Sure.
2: See, Joe is full of the Christmas spirit here on the Tom and Doug Show.
0: Well, we do have that video.
4: Yeah, your Dirty Lowdown.
0: Dirty Lowdown.
4: Well,
0: I
4: don't know if we renamed that song, but I was going to say that was an event we should discuss, right?
0: Yeah.
4: Yeah. We videoed you and you were...
2: Or should we add one bonus Christmas song to the show? Pack it in?
4: Yes,
0: we'll pack it in,
4: I think
0: right?
4: We can.
2: We're going to pack one extra one in.
4: Okay.
2: So go ahead. We're squeezing it into the 30-minute show.
0: That's because we can do that.
2: All right, fast. You better talk fast and get it in there.
0: Here it is, go.
2: Well, what do we know? Joe's got to tell us what it is.
4: I directed my first video from my home, and Tom and Doug very happily helped me, and Doug played the evil Santa, and he was mean to my children in the process.
2: But yes.
4: It was a lot of fun, and that was the dog snoring.
2: And we're going to... here's a video for you to watch on the Tom and Doug
0: on the radio show. It's called Dirty Lowdown.

0: Very good.
1: Oh, yes.
0: Thank you very much.
1: Well, I hope you liked my acting in that video.
2: My directorial debut. Thank you.
0: Yeah, well,
2: much.
0: You'll see. If you, it's not available on the internet. But at some point, you're going to want to see that. And when you want to see that enough, you'll get to see it.
1: That's right. Email tom@tomanddoug.com.
0: All you have to do is ask us nice, and we'll put it up
1: there. And we will put it out on YouTube.
0: Unless we're too busy. But other than that, we'll do it.
1: All right. Well, thank you so much
0: thank you very much, Mr.
1: to celebrate
0: Joe.
1: The holidays with us.
0: It's very fun to be here.
2: I look forward to another 100 years of Tom and Doug and Santa P. Thank you very much.
0: Thank you very much.
1: And to all you lovely listeners, we love you. We are full of the Christmas spirit.
0: We are full of it.
1: And that means when we knock on your door, you'd better open up and let us use your bathroom fast.
0: Yes, thank you.
1: All right, bye.
0: Bye.

0: On the Tom and Doug Show, we show you the advantages of destroying your illusions.
1: Tom?
0: Yes?
1: I want you to think of all the good reasons you should seek self-newness.
0: It's better than oldness.
1: Okay, good. One?
0: It will get me, make me popular with all the other kids.
1: Yeah. Two?
0: It will make me a better football player.
1: Yeah. Three?
0: It will keep the rats away from me.
1: I'm not so sure about that one.

0: Tom?
1: Yes, Doug.
0: Does anyone actually listen to internet radio?
1: Yes. These people right now are listening to us, and they're having a great time. They were tapping their feet the entire half hour.
0: How could you tell?
1: I know these kinds of things.
0: See, we've got a friend, Frank Glass, who has internet radio shows, and somehow he makes a living at this, but I don't understand how. I mean, who can do that?
1: Well, depends what you call a living.
0: Oh, so he's not that different from us after all.
1: Yes, the life of a musician is very glamorous.
0: And you get to have all of it here in Radio Free Lambertville.
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4: Hey, good afternoon, everyone. It is 4 o'clock on this first day of October 2026. I'm Dan Reed. I'll be with you till 8 p.m. this evening. Go Phillies. Very excited to bring you our new artist to watch for October 2026. And it is the Philadelphia brother and sister duo of Sam and Louise Sullivan. We have been really digging this new album called Love and Devotion. And been playing it quite a bit, and you're going to hear quite a bit more throughout the month. By the way, there is going to be an in-studio session with Sam and Louise this coming Tuesday night at 8 p.m. With Mike Vasilikos on the XPN local show. 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And we're going to hear a couple from this album right now, starting with the title track. 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

0: 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And we also heard the title track. 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Partly cloudy skies tonight with a low of 65 degrees, mostly sunny tomorrow, high up to 85, mostly sunny and cooler Saturday with a high near 71, and a 50% chance of showers on Sunday with a high of 67. 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
0: Support for XPN also comes from Staples. Dan Reed here. Hello once again. Here till 8 o'clock, right? We got a bunch of stuff happening today. John's Dollar Bin with John Stanley coming up in the 5 o'clock hour. And at 6 o'clock, it's highs in the 70s here at XPN. And today, part one of our look back at albums released 50 years ago this month, October of 1976. And we're going to be hearing from folks like Patti Smith, Frank Zappa, ABBA, Electric Light Orchestra, Graham Parker, much more. It's really going to be fun. Part one at 6 o'clock tonight, so stick around for all of that. All right, Phillies, here we go. They won the game yesterday in very dramatic fashion. Three home runs late in the game, won it for them, including Alex Bohm's shot in the 10th inning. So it's the Phillies-Braves tonight, the MLB wild card round, game three. Whoever wins continues. Whoever loses goes home. Let's go, Phillies. Tonight at 8 o'clock. They've changed the game time. It was supposed to be at 2, so it's tonight at 8 o'clock. So go, Phillies. I got an email. Let me see if I can find it here. I don't know. I'll find it and tell you the name in a moment. But let's go back 50 years just for some good luck today here and hear from the Philadelphia Phillies back in 1976. Maybe you've heard this, maybe you haven't, but it's pretty good. It's called Phillies Fever 76. For good luck tonight. Go Phillies. This is XPN.

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1: Go ahead, local info.
0: Say, good buddy, can you tell me what the hottest thing in Philadelphia is?
1: Got to be the Phillies, good buddy.
0: That's a big 10-4. Is that you, Dave?
1: That's me, Gary, 10-4. Say, Greg, you going out for batting practice?
2: Yeah, Dave, as soon as I finish these three cheeseburgers.

0: Schmitty, by the way, what time is it?
1: Oh, it looks like about 8 o'clock, man.
2: Geez, the game started an hour ago.
1: Well, we better hurry up and finish this song, then.
0: Hey,
1: Say, Gary, how do you like playing at the vet? It's really nice.

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0: Something new there from Remy Wolf, a new album called Mud. Will be out next Friday, I believe. It's a tune called Bottle on XPN. Good Thing, number one U.S. hit. That is Roland Gift on vocals, Fine Young Cannibals from The Raw and The Cook, their second and final album from 1989. And let's go Phils. Yes, indeed. We heard Phillies Fever 76 by request. That was Franny from Cherry Street who said, let's go Phils, and said we should play that for good luck. So let's hope it's good luck. Phillies play the Braves. Do or die game tonight, 8 o'clock.
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0: XBN. Music there from the Heptones, a Jamaican rock steady group. That's a tune called Mama Say. Womack Sisters in there as well with If I Let You. We heard from Mumford and Sons from their latest album. And Queens of the Stone Age with Nikki Lane from the new album Perfect. And a tune called Easy Street, all here on XPN.
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0: All right, it's 4:38. Dan Reed here. Got a note that our friend Wesley Stace, he was going to be opening for a show tonight at the Sellersville Theater for Loudon Wainwright III, who is ill and cannot perform. So Wesley Stace is doing a headline performance tonight at Sellersville Theater. Just thought I'd let you know that before we play his new song. This is called One Last Heist on XPN.

0: XPN. Music from Toyger, T-O-Y-G-E-R, first album. It's called Commuter Song from here in town. XPN welcomes the London trio Mary in the Junkyard to Philomoka on Saturday, November 21st. The album is called Role Model Hermit. That was a tune called Blood. Also new stuff from Sarah Bareilles and Wesley Stace. Title track from his new album, One Last Heist. And Wes will be live at Sellersville Theater tonight, starting at 8 p.m.
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0: All right, Dan Reed here till 8 o'clock tonight. Coming up next hour, it's John's Dollar Bin. Partly cloudy tonight, low of 65. Mostly sunny tomorrow, high up to 85 degrees. We're still at 81 degrees in West Philly. Here's the first of two from the Rolling Stones. Why not? 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
0: 5 minutes after 5 o'clock, Dan Reed here, and John's Dollar Bin with John Stanley coming up after this next set of music. Once again, the Phillies versus the Braves in Game 3 of the best of three wild card series in Atlanta starts at 8 o'clock tonight. Go Phillies. Big one tonight. Yes. Social Distortion hasn't had a new album in 15 years, but they have one now. It's called Born to Kill. This is Social D with a tune called Tonight on XPN.

0: WXPN in Philadelphia and Steve Winwood. Oh, yeah. Title track from his Arc of a Diver album back to 1980 for that one. Leon Bridges' new album is out. It's called Happiness Anytime. That's Talk It Over. Philly's own Star Moles with Overdog got things started with Social D, Social Distortion, new album called Born to Kill. That was a tune called Tonight. It's 22 minutes after 5 o'clock. John's Dollar Bin is next here at XPN.
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0: It's that time again, time for John's Dollar Bin here on XPN with John Stanley. You can follow John on social media at John's Dollar Bin. 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And John, as you probably know, we just announced our countdown for 2026. 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Give us your top 10. You can win a prize, and you will help shape this year's countdown. So, John, very exciting.
1: Yeah, I've been working on it. I had to pare it down. There's been a lot of them. So, yeah, I'll get there.
0: You know what I turned mine in? I learned a long time ago. I turned mine in right away, and here's why I did it.
1: Oh, so you just call it a day?
0: Yeah, one year I made this list, right? I made a list of 10. I had like 30 songs. I forget what it was, greatest song or something. I don't remember. And I pared it down. I pared it down to 10. Then I went back. I go, every month I'm going to do this until, you know, it's time for me to turn it in. And when I got to the last list I had, it was almost exactly the same as the first list that I made up. So I'm like, I'm just going to go ahead and whatever today, you know, this is my top 10, yeah. And here they are. So that's what I did.
1: I mean, sometimes that is the best way to do it. I mean, because if it's spur of the moment, you're basically going right off the cuff, and it's the things you're thinking about. So it's immediacy.
0: Yeah, yeah.
1: And then if you sit and ponder, I mean, you're just going to find the most obscure tracks out of nowhere.
0: Well, there's that too. Like, yeah, oh, yeah.
1: Does this matter?
0: Well, I can imagine. I know, scouring dollar bins myself, John, that there are millions of soundtracks out there in dollar bins. What'd you find for us today?
1: Keep with the theme, and I figure for the month of October, I'm going to find a soundtrack for each week.
0: Forgot to mention that. Yes, good. Thank you.
1: Oh, no, it's totally fine.
0: Yeah.
1: But this week, I stumbled upon something. I forgot about it. If anybody remembers the movie from 1980 called Roadie, it was an interesting movie.
0: Wasn't Meatloaf in it?
1: Meatloaf was. Yeah. He was the lead. He went by the name of Travis W. Redfish.
0: Nice. Hey, I gotta tell you, I know about that movie. I've never seen it. I bet you I could find it free on YouTube right now, probably.
1: Oh, I guarantee you. Yeah, I remember it wasn't that long ago that I stumbled upon it myself. And I don't know. I watched it. I actually made myself get through the whole thing. It was a rough watch, I got to tell you. I mean, it wasn't the worst thing I've ever seen. But I did follow it up with it. So I thought, you know what? If I'm already torturing myself, let's watch Sgt. Pepper's Lonely Hearts Club Band.
0: Ooh, that's really bad. I know that. I've watched a little of that. Is this movie one of those films, so bad it's good kind of situation?
1: I mean, I guess some people could say that. I don't even know if, I mean, I don't even know if I could chalk it into that category, to be completely honest.
0: What about the soundtrack?
1: Soundtrack is beautiful. I mean, there are throwaway tracks, and there are songs from, you know, artists that already had released a track on their album. But for the most part, there's a couple unreleased tracks. So Alice Cooper releases two songs on this soundtrack that were already on his Lace and Whiskey album, but he re-recorded them for this soundtrack with Utopia.
0: What?
1: So
0: wait a minute. Yeah. Whoa. This is Alice Cooper singing, fronting Todd Rundgren and Utopia, or just Utopia?
1: Nope, Todd Rundgren and Utopia.
0: Wow.
1: So
0: I didn't know
1: he took two tracks. Oh yeah, two tracks from the Lace and Whiskey album, and he re-recorded them with Utopia for this soundtrack specifically.
0: Wow. Does Alice have a cameo in this as well?
1: Oh yeah. Oh
0: okay.
1: Yeah.
0: Yep. All right.
1: You figure, I mean, this was kind of off the heels of Sgt. Pepper, so,
0: okay.
1: You know, it's like he's in his acting career, as it were. Now, on Lace and Whiskey, the song itself is like 5 minutes long. This version is like under 3 minutes, and it's like stripped down, kind of new wave, little punkish. It's great. I didn't realize until it was all said and done that this was his remake with Utopia. And I was like, well, this is just perfect for the dollar bin.
0: Well, I can't wait to hear this. This is Alice Cooper with Utopia from the Roadie soundtrack. This is from 1980, and this is called Road Rats on John's Dollar Bin XPN.

0: All right, in the spirit of "We Are the Road Crew" by Motorhead, that is Alice Cooper's tip of the hat to roadies. A song called "Road Rats" from the Roadie movie soundtrack from 1980 on John's Dollar Bin with Utopia backing him up. Who would have thought? I had no idea.
1: I had no idea either. And the minute I saw it, I was like, I am so intrigued.
0: Got to have this. I'll go look for it now. I'll never find it. I'm sure I've passed it up in dollar bins a thousand times.
1: I mean, I almost did. Yeah. I stopped and I was like, perfect.
0: Yeah. Well, I got to find that movie too. Thank you, John, for turning me on to that. That's really cool. And once again, folks, it's the 885 greatest songs from movies and TV soundtrack. It's coming in December, but you need to shape our countdown by voting for your top 10 tunes from movies and television. 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And I look forward to seeing. John, look forward to seeing your top 10 very soon. I'm sure that'll be printed on the website as well. All right. So
1: I'm on it.
0: All this month, John's Dollar Bin, he's going to be doing Dollar Bin tunes from movies and television. We'll have another one next Thursday in the 5 o'clock hour. John Stanley, thank you, man. Have a good weekend.
1: All right. Thanks, Dan. You too.

0: XPN, that's Bjork from the album Post, and it's Oh So Quiet. And XPN welcomes This Is Lorelei, along with the Philly band At, sold out First Unitarian Church coming up on Thursday, November the 5th. That was a tune called Billy Came Back here on XPN. Highs in the 70s coming up at 6 o'clock tonight. And today we're going to have part one of our look back at albums released 50 years ago this month, October of 1976, with tunes from Patti Smith, Frank Zappa. We got ABBA, Graham Parker, ELO, and much, much more. Highs in the 70s starts around 6 o'clock tonight right here at XPN.
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0: Well, the band U2 has their 16th studio album on the way. Here is the first single. It's called Silencio. 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

0: That's Billy Strings on the XBN from one album back, the album called Highway Prayers. That's called Gild the Lily on XBN. Also heard Dr. Feelgood, Love is a Serious Business. Yes, indeed. 1967 music from the one and only Aretha Franklin, produced by Jerry Wexler. And U2, a new song from them called Silencio, right here on XPN.
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0: All right, we're headed back 50 years to the month of October 1976 to hear songs from albums released that month 50 years ago this month. It's coming up next on Highs in the 70s. Stick around. Partly cloudy skies for the overnight with a low around 65. Mostly sunny tomorrow, high near 85. And the weekend looks pretty good, too. Saturday, mostly sunny and cooler with a high near 71. There is a 50% chance of some showers on Sunday with a high of 67. 79 degrees in West Philly. This is Casey Musgraves on XPN.

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2: Well, all I hear all day long at school is how great Marcia is at this, or how wonderful Marcia did that. Marcia, Marcia, Marcia.
3: We're so pretty, oh, so pretty. Where they couldn't touch.
4: I see you shiver with anticipation.
5: That's all, and that's goodbye.
6: Fonzie,
5: sit on it.
6: Okay, if you're ready, I'm ready. It's time again for Highs in the 70s here on XPN. We go back to the 1970s Monday through Thursday at 6 o'clock for a full hour of music. Ian Reed here. And today, one of our special programs is we salute the music of October of 1976. We're going to be playing songs from albums released 50 years ago this month, and there were so many great ones, we got to do a part two, which we'll do on Monday at 6 o'clock. But part one tonight, plenty of great stuff coming up. Frank Zappa, ELO, we got Al Stewart, Graham Parker, ABBA, much more. It's all 70s for one full hour, and all songs from albums released 50 years ago, October of 1976. It starts with this one. This is Side One, Cut One of Patti Smith's second album, actually billed as the Patti Smith Group. The album is called Radio Ethiopia. This is Ask the Angels. It's Highs in the 70s. XPN.

0: He's been referred to as the greatest guitarist you've never heard of. I'm talking about Irish guitarist and songwriter, the late Rory Gallagher on Highs in the 70s at XPN. And an album called Calling Card, co-produced by Roger Glover of Deep Purple. That is a track called Do You Read Me from Rory Gallagher and the Patti Smith Group from Radio Ethiopia. That was Ask the Angels. It's all songs from albums released 50 years ago this month, October of 1976, all hour long, tonight on Highs in the 70s here at XPN.
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0: All right, Dan Reed here, and KC and the Sunshine Band's album called Part 3 on the TK label was a hit-laden album. It had Shake Your Booty, Keep It Coming Love, and this one. This was released actually on this date in 1976, Part 3 from KC and the Sunshine Band, 50 years old today, and I'm your boogeyman on Highs in the 70s, XPN.

0: One of a couple tunes that Frank Zappa did, taking on disco back in the day. He also spoofed a disco on that song, Dancing Fool. But that's Disco Boy from Zoot Allures from Frank Zappa. And Harry Wayne Casey, KC and the Sunshine Band, number one pop hit, number three R&B hit, I'm Your Boogeyman, from the hit-laden album called Part 3, which was released on this date in 1976, 50 years ago today, here on XPN.
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0: And once again, we're playing songs from albums released 50 years ago this month, October of 1976. ELO, the Electric Light Orchestra, Jeff Lynne and Company, released their sixth album, A New World Record. It was a top five album here in the States. And we're going to hear side two, cuts one and two. They sort of segued together. We'll do that again for you now. Here's ELO on XPN.

0: You've heard that voice before. That is the lead singer, or the former lead singer anyway, of the Guess Who, Burton Cummings, from his solo debut album, A Self-Titled Affair, and a top 10 hit here in the States. Remember that one? That was called Stand Tall on XPN. Al Stewart had a big top 10 hit here in the U.S. with Year of the Cat, his seventh album, produced by Alan Parsons, and his biggest selling record was released 50 years ago this month. And two in a row from the Electric Light Orchestra, a new world record. We heard Livin' Thing and So Fine on XPN.
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1: All right, Eric Schumann takes things over at 8 o'clock tonight. Highs in the 70s continues until 7, and we continue to play songs from albums released 50 years ago this month, October of 1976. 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

0: Guitarist Robin Trower on the Highs in the 70s at XPN from his fourth album called Long Misty Days. The late James Duar on bass and vocals. That is called Caledonia. Styx before that. That was one of their early top 40 hits called Mademoiselle from their Crystal Ball album, their sixth record and the debut of guitarist Tommy Shaw on that one. Climax Blues Band from Stafford, England. They had been together since 1968. They released an album called Gold Plated in October of 1976 and had a huge U.S. hit with that one. Number three hit and their only big hit here in the States. That's couldn't get it right. And we got things started with Graham Parker and The Rumor from the second album called Heat Treatment. The title track for you on Highs in the 70s.
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0: All right, we got time for one more tune here from October of 1976. And let me remind you that part two of our exploration of albums released 50 years ago this month will continue Monday. I will be out, but Robert Drake will be here to bring you that. That's Monday at 6 o'clock for part two. Here is ABBA from the Arrival album, their fourth record. Also had on that album Money, Money, Money and Knowing Me, Knowing You. This song, a worldwide number one hit and their only United States number one hit, and my favorite ABBA song, you know it, you love it. It's Dancing Queen here on Highs in the 70s, XPN.

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1: Vince Gill.
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1: Well...
0: Wait, don't tell me. You're having problems with Miss Piggy, right?
1: I suppose you could say that.
0: Well, you know, country singers always understand these things.
1: Oh, yeah? What do you mean?
0: Kermit, sometimes the best thing to do is just sit back and watch the world go by.
1: You know, Vince, I couldn't agree with you more.